0: say, you know, at 13, 14, you don't really know what you want. And people would always say, you're going to make a great engineer. You're going to make a great engineer. So I said, well, I'm going to be an engineer. Let's just aim at that. So I was already at 17, 18 years of age. I went into the junior college immediately after high school. I did have, if I can add, AP calculus and physics in high school. So I did have a very big advantage on math. And then doing the tow truck stuff, coincidentally, I worked for the police department, an LAPD tow truck, at the building that I'm at now. So that's a wonderful testimony. Where I'm at now, on Boyle Street in LA, I worked here from 83 to 87 and then came back to buy the building in 98. So that's quite an accomplishment looking at it now. And so while attending junior college, my brother was helping out my father, and he says, hey, I can handle the day, but I need help at night. Why don't you continue your education? I don't want to hinder you from that, and just help me at night. Well, wouldn't you know it, 6 weeks later, May 14th of 87, I got run over on the freeway. I was hooking up a vehicle, and a USC student in a Suzuki Samurai fell asleep and rear-ended my tow truck, and I was in front of the tow truck, so it pinned me between the car and the tow truck, broke my femur. When I went back to junior college, ELAC, they told me I had to start the semester all over again. It was on a semester program. And that really demoralized me. And I figured a boxer gets a broken nose, a doctor gets a malpractice lawsuit, on and on. And I said, a tow truck driver gets run over. I already got run over. I already got rid of the bad stuff. So I decided to give it a try, and I stayed with my brother. And, you know, it was just a one-two truck operation. It seemed so easy to handle at that time. And my brother's an amazing businessman himself. But that's what allowed me to really stay in it. I was sort of forced in it because of an accident. And I just, you know, you have like your class of 25, class of 26. Well, my class went ahead of me now, and I sort of lost the drive. And I said, I might as well just stay in towing. And it's just been a wonderful experience. But that's how I got into towing.
1: Wow, what a story. And I've seen the casualties, you could say, of some of the tow truck towing and heavy equipment recovery guys. If they're not really careful, I've seen that, you know, some of the, you just got to watch it. And some of your towing operations, you're right on the edge where there's people speeding 60, 70 miles an hour. You're just sometimes just inches away from them. It's really, truly something. When you think about it, the kind of risk that you guys take when you're doing these recoveries. And for the audience, you got to check out them on YouTube at Pepes Towing Service, P-E-P-E-S. You may want to say Pepes, but it's Pepes Towing Service. 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But you got to check out these videos. I mean, these guys, they'll rappel down a mountain. I mean, it's just amazing what you guys have to do to recover a vehicle. And while it may seem exciting, and this is not a movie, this is real life back. And I'm thinking all this struggle or trouble or hardship, all these things, what would you say was some of the hardest or the worst things aside from getting hit? I mean, God forbid, but what else did you guys run into on that?
0: You know, in as much as there's a business application, obviously the personal aspect of it, losing our father or both our parents, the founder passed away at 55 years in March of 92. So that left a cloud over my head, because now that Joshua's here, my mind sort of tells me you're only going to be with him for 5 years and then you're going to go. There's sort of, you know, that mindset. And I already surpassed that by far. I'm 61 years old and I feel that I'm in fantastic health, probably because of this industry. And Joshua's been here far longer than that. And we're going to continue it with God's blessings. Well, you know, we speak the things that are not as though they were, right? Romans 4:17. So we're believing that I'm going to be around for him and my grandchildren for a long time. But so that the obstacles like that, I do want to add on Arnold Schwarzenegger on one of his big competitions. His father, I believe, passed away that day. And he said he had to block that out and then go. And I think he won Mr. Olympia that day. And so that's what it takes. My father did want to see me as he was terminally ill at home. And he would ask, and I would tell my mother, they were in Moreno Valley, 68 miles east of LA. And I said, Mom, when I get a chance, and I really honestly didn't, I regret not being a better son. So sometimes the personal, the integrity that we have as men, that's what shapes us and molds us on the personal. And then that overflows into the business. For example, I tell people that we must all be men and women of integrity before we leave this earth. And that pretty much curtails everything to do what you say and say what you were going to do. That's it. And most people fail at that. They really do. It sounds easy, but to be somebody, communication is a key to success. And a lot of people just say it, but they don't talk it. But that's what I have found out is sometimes a personal gets in the way. But other than that, the rest, if you just, you pay your bills, if you sign on a note, just pay your note on time and don't just be treat people the way you would want to be treated. That would be my key phrase.
1: I appreciate the golden rule. A very strong golden rule indeed. But you're more than that. I've been watching you on YouTube, on the videos for quite some time. It's more than just surviving. You've taken something, let's call it simple. Maybe it's not I don't mean no disrespect. You're towing, but you've scaled it to one of the largest, if not the largest, towing companies in California, or at least in Southern California. I mean, this is a huge operation. Is there a point, and where was this point that you realize, hey, we're going to scale, we can grow big? It's not just doing a couple of jobs. There's more businesses out there that need help, and you wanted to scale.
0: I've always told people I don't solicit. I will not solicit. And the reason for that is that customers usually can tell you, hey, you called me, I didn't call you. And they sort of feel like they have a little more control over you. But I always tell people that I can pretty much only handle what God puts on my plate. I mean, how many steaks can you eat, right? The thing is, I don't know why I want to give the example like at a McDonald's or any kind of a fountain drink where you pick out the glass, we'll say a 32-ouncer, and then you press large. Or you just keep filling it till you feel. Well, when we started Pepe's, we thought small. We started with one truck. My father only had one truck when we came on board. I told you, my brother ran the day, I ran the night. So how it got to several dozen trucks now and a dozen and a half facilities, has been amazing. But I'm only one man doing one job. So what it is that you must be able to multitask and know, what inspections are coming up, what driver's quitting, just so lettering, just so much that's going on. Our renewals, that's very important. Sometimes we overshoot our motor carrier, regulation, workers, insurance company certificates going out because a lot of people will stop using you. We have so many allied agencies, police agencies, that if you don't have the proper filing with them now, then they have to stop using you immediately till you comply. So there's a lot of constant, our drivers with their valid medical things that they might overshoot. We have to overshoot for them. But again, I always give the example of Michael Jordan, and he goes up in the air and he's floating for 6 seconds and he's coming down and slam dunk. Everybody says, wow, what a wonderful dunk. But he says, hey, I'm just Michael. I'm nobody special. I'm just Mike. I run and I put it through the hoop. That's all I know. And like, yeah, but you're worth $300 million. So obviously, I have had at a minimum three near fatal accidents that were out there. They were all during recovery. So having been around for 42 years, obviously that experience, experience is applied knowledge, right? It means you lived it. And so that definitely helps a lot. And then with having, like I told you, an application of very high level math, statistics, dynamics, physics while out there has really made the job easy.
1: Joe just shared something that really stood out to me. A lot of people think growth comes from having all the answers. But after more than 40 years in business, Joe is saying something different. Experience isn't always knowing exactly what to do. Sometimes it's knowing what not to do. And that kind of wisdom only comes from years of showing up, making decisions, and learning from the consequences. If you'd like to learn more about Joe and see some of the remarkable recovery work that we're discussing today, you can find him at YouTube at Pepes Towing Service. That's P-E-P-E-S Towing Service. And also Pepe Road Rescues, P-E-P-E Road Rescues. When I started building my business, there was no roadmap. There wasn't a manual that told me how to launch a podcast, build a brand, write books, create content, manage a website, work with sponsors, and somehow keep all the pieces moving at the same time. Like most entrepreneurs, I wore every hat. And if you've ever started a business, you know exactly what I'm talking about. 1 minute, you're focused on serving customers, The next minute, you're dealing with marketing, technology, payments, inventory, websites, analytics, or a dozen other things that suddenly become your responsibility. That's why finding the right tools matters. And now back to Joe, who was talking about how decades of experience helped him grow a one-truck operation into one of the largest towing and recovering companies in Southern California. He's also shared something I loved. After 40 years, he says he doesn't always know exactly what to do, but he definitely knows what not to do.
0: I do want to go back to when we started towing. When I went in for 21 days to the Broadmend Medical Center in Culver City, when I came out, our tow truck was totaled. I never saw it again. But my brother already had three trucks when I came out, and one of them was what we call a medium duty. And this service is like UPS, dev vans, catering trucks, bobtails, ice cream trucks, bigger trucks that are bigger than a car, but much smaller than a tractor trailer. And I took a liking to the medium. And that's so I started towing, you know, heavier stuff. And then I outgrew that truck. And so we're constantly adding. And so, yeah, we have some of the, we have Los Angeles, LA's only 75 ton recovery truck, the one that has a 360 degree rotation boom. You know, so yeah, we've always pushed that. We have always pushed the envelope. My brother's always had a saying. He says, if you use it, abuse it. If not, don't use it. And we sort of go by that. And, you know, the thrill of life. But that's where we're at with that. That's the love that I developed from
1: Tony. And it really shows for over four decades you've been doing this. When I watch you and the team on YouTube, I'm thinking, you have so many trucks, so many calls. And for the audience, and again, I'm going to say this a couple more times. You got to check him out on YouTube. He's been running this for four decades. He's got a huge multi-facilities, huge in the probably 7-8 digits in terms of revenue and what they do. And he still goes out there. Joe still goes out there and runs calls. And I see him. He's running a call. It's you just don't stay in the office. You handle it where, and I'm just wondering about this mindset because you have people that can do this. You can hire people to do it, but you're still out there doing calls.
0: You know, heaven for me, glory for me is getting one of those trucks and following my son to a major recovery and working the wreck with him because I didn't do that with my father. My mother told me she passed away also in 99, 5 years after my father. She always said, I want to go run a call with you, and I didn't. So I incorporate a lot of what I didn't do with them, you know, but you frustrate your kids when they're young, you know, at first they say, oh, you know, dad bugs or dad this. And as you grow older and they say, you know what, I think dad was right. And as they get really old, they go, man, how I miss dad. So I want to live like my father and I didn't have with my son. He just doesn't know it yet, but I make myself available to run calls and he's gonna remember. I'm not being dark. It's just that it's common and it is the order of life for the parent to go first. No parent should ever bury a child. And that is a great fear of mine because cables do snap. You've mentioned it about five times already, how when we're walking alongside these tractor trailers with about 18, 20-inch gap, I have a 20-inch diameter myself. I'm a big boy, so, you know, so I got to, walking sideways is actually worse for me, but I have to get to the back to put the light bar in. Yeah, sometimes you can literally feel the breeze of the mirror. Because the mirrors are wider than the trucks themselves. They've got to be wider. So, but that's what it is it's so beautiful to go run it because I already know the answer. It's like taking the same math test where you took it 10 times already and going back out there. But I still get butterflies when these tractor trailers, these casualties are over the side or overturned and how we're going to handle them. But just having the right equipment obviously helps, having the right people. And obviously everything, you know, comes with prayer. Believe me, I still get butterflies and say, you know, Lord, help me with this lift again, you know, just one more wreck. And that's it. It's always just one more call, one more truck. And so that's when we'll get a look, when we look at it, you split the pie, you're just dealing with that one little slice for now. You're not going to eat the whole pie at that time. And you treasure, but I treasure my time with my siblings, my children, but in particular, my son, he's my firstborn and going out there with him. So I live my life through him. So I buy him equipment and make it grand and just fantastic and beautiful. I never drove it like that, but I love it for him. You know, because he's getting paid off buildings, paid off trucks, but he still has to put in the time. And most young men in the early 30s don't want to do the kind of work that he does. It is extremely extraneous. But he's a mindset. He's far better man than I ever was, and I applaud him and celebrate his life that way. But that's what it is. I heard that when you retire, you expire. So I gotta stay moving. You know, a body in motion is to stay in motion. And unfortunately, I'm more in the body at rest than to stay at rest. But I tell people at work, I don't need to be here. I want to be here. That's the difference. I don't need to be here. I want to be here. And it makes all the difference in the world.
1: I have a couple of questions to speak about Joshua and what he's done. But before I go into that, for the audience, we're talking about trucks that weigh 50, 70, 80,000 pounds that fall or on the freeway or go off the side of the road or get run over or go down a hill. I was just watching a video yesterday. A 58,000-pound machine got dislodged on a truck and so forth. For the audience, to put you in what's going on here, this is high-speed vehicles all around you on the freeway usually with a truck or a big engine or multiple vehicles that have to now be lifted and moved out of the way. That's what we're talking about. It's absolutely amazing. And so far, I probably have seen 100 of your videos, probably hardly any two are ever the same. They're always very challenging. How do you do this? How do you do that? Where's the lift point? How am I going to lift this? Do I need another lane? There's all these things. And I just wanted to bring the audience like really into what we're talking about. This is amazing. And for Joe and his son, Joshua, and the team to run this, we're going to go into more of some of these. But just before I want to do that, before I want to go into that, you've got a lot of problems out there with how do I deal with this? There's diesel spilling, there's oil spilling, there's all these things, but yet you've got to operate. How do you keep your cool in this, first of all? I mean, it's like a catastrophe. You specialize in dealing with catastrophes.
0: Well, you first tether and hook onto a, at this point in time, I'll give an example of an overturned tractor trailer that's fully loaded, spilled its load. And so there's only certain attachments. You hit it right in the nail that you can go to. And there's definitely some points that you cannot go to, like steering components, and some towers find a piece that they think they can attach to. And that's, you got to go through a little more work to start bringing them up. Many of the loads, they become reducible if you can reduce a load. So I'll give you a good example. There's times we have to offload a tractor trailer. That's a 2-3 hour operation. And we have trailers, offloads. We have equipment that goes in there to get the pallets and bring them out. The problem is they're on their side. So many times what we might do is detach the tractor, that's the power unit, upright that, tow that to the yard. And then while the guys are offloading the trailer. So we'll do 2-3 operations simultaneously. If there's a flat tire with one of the that unit has to be towed, we're already calling tire repair. It takes him 45 minutes to an hour to get there. If we see some diesel spilling, we summons extra bags, extra absorbent, or if it's too much to deal with, the local agency that called us will hire their hazmat people. So yeah, you're absolutely right. But you have to see the end from the beginning. That would be my key answer, is you want to, you know, it's like a work of art. Sometimes you'll see that where you're going to do a certain drawing and you have it filled out on your right, but on the left, it's empty. And as you're coloring it, the other one's giving you direction where to go. Deductive reasoning is also something very important, where you pull on something and if it's not working and your truck starts tipping, then you got to put it down. That's not going to work. You're going to have to either get in more equipment or, you know, Albert Einstein said that the meaning of insanity is trying the same thing over and over and expecting a different result. And I've seen that happen till people break a cable or a chain, and the writing was always there that wasn't going to work. So again, experience is key. You know, sometimes people will tell me, you know, Joe, that was a nice job. You charged me, you know, $2,000 and you were here within 90 minutes, just like you said. And I always tell them, hey, after 40 years, I don't exactly know what to do. I know what not to do. It's a much smaller list. You know, it was told in the beginning, right? You can eat from all the trees except this one. And which one did they eat from? That exact one, you know, so it's almost the same in towing. You don't put your hands under a casualty because if a chain breaks, it's going to smash your hands. And always watch your surroundings. Don't take anything for granted. But that would be my answer, is to tackle the hardest part first, if it's within reach, and then start reducing the load little by little. Start bringing it up and everything. I'm always amazed at kids that may they be 6-7 years old, and it looks like their arm's about to fall off because they got blood all over. And then the doctor cleans it, and it's a half inch. It doesn't even require a stitch, or they put a little Band-Aid, but it looked graphic and gory. And that's what I'm down to now. It might look horrible, but I could already see the skeleton, how it's going to come up, where it's going to end up, what yard I'm going to send it to. Billing's also extremely important on getting authorization to tow it. Believe it or not, in some of those cases, after we're done, people ask us, well, who called you? I didn't call you. I'm not paying you, because some of these jobs are several thousand dollars. I know. Yeah, but you do have that. You do have, again, be people of integrity. But that would be my answer is, yeah, you tackle the hardest part first, and then you reduce it down till you get it on a nutshell and take it away.
1: You know, it seems easy for one person, and I get that. Your integrity really, really comes out in what you do. And when people see your videos, they're going to see that. But in a team, you have others, and they operate really well. You've got a great team out there, and the video, what they're doing, and they're very professional in how they deal with people, how they deal with the police or Caltrans or the person who got into the accident. They're all very, very well, and I'm very impressed. And so I'm curious, how do you hire these people? Because one wrong hire can hurt the reputation, but you've done very well in getting a really good team out there.
0: Well, it also creates fear in applying here. I would say that I'm not easy to work for. I push extremely hard. I'm a very meticulous man as it comes to the equipment. We don't drag our chains around through the toolboxes. We walk them out, which means that we don't touch our paint. So I'll give my drivers the back end of the truck to work with, because that's operational every day. But on the sides, you know, the fenders, I don't like them to create any kind of, you know, physical damage to the truck. So going back to the drivers and how we hire people, you know, McDonald's has the law of duplicity, or the law of to duplicate something. And so, you know what they do? It's just like In-N-Out School. You go in there and they tell them, okay, you put, you know, the patty here, the bread here. And it's almost the same thing here, where we tell them, this is the way we do things, and it crashes. They'll tell me, you know where I come from? They say, we can do it like this. I said, no, but that's going to create this problem. And so we avoid that, because, yeah, these trucks are very expensive. And if we were to damage them more, I have come across situations now where my old school training, where I will tell some officers now, I said, sir, you give me 2 hours, I'm going to have your roadway clear. And to my dismay, they literally tell me, I don't care, I'm on the clock. And that's very discouraging for me. But we're talking about the drivers. The drivers see that. And so they begin to say, hey, the officer said he doesn't care. So I'll give you an example. You might put your truck in a little bit of a cumbersome situation, but it's going to alleviate the lanes. So then that's what we'll do. Because we have multiple rotators, I do want to tell you, at first when I was investing into these rotating trucks, I would get a lot of slack. And it's my son in the video especially that would say, I did a job just like that, no rotators needed. And, you know, Pepe's uses more equipment than they need. But I'm seeing that now those companies are having 2-3 of their rotators now. When they get the wrecks that I get, they're using them. But at first, when they didn't have it, they used to say that it wasn't necessary. So making the tools, the equipment, and in this particular case, the equipment available for the drivers. You know, they say you can lead a horse to water, but you can't make them drink. So a lot of times the equipment's there, and they might not use it, and it'll cause a casualty. But it's pretty much by example. They want that. They want the shiny truck. These drivers are in their trucks 10 to 12 hours a day. So it's important to get them, you know, good entertainment systems in their trucks with music and, you know, just as many wireless gadgets as they can have. In my days, I didn't have a wireless gun. We used a Milwaukee product or wireless light bars. That's the bar, a light bar that goes all the way in the back that has the same turn signals from the truck, because our trucks, our lights are blocked by the unit that we're towing. So we put a light bar in the back. Those are wireless. They're $800 each. Back in my days, they were $69, and you had a $100 cord. You had to hook everything up. Now, so many things are automatic and wireless.
1: One thing I'm hearing from Joe is that great businesses aren't built by accident. They're built intentionally. The equipment matters. The systems matter. But ultimately, it's the people that makes everything work. And that seems to be a recurring theme throughout his story. And before we continue, I just want to take a moment to thank you for being here. Your time and attention truly matter to me, and I appreciate you choosing to spend part of your day with me.

0: It only takes a few seconds to join us. And now back to Joe, who was talking about building a team, hiring carefully, and creating a culture where people genuinely want to be there. He believes equipment matters, but people matter even more.
1: For the people, they want to be here. And I've got to mention prayer. I obviously say, Lord, you know, send me somebody good. But you're always going to have some kind of ratio, like one bad driver for every 10 drivers. So if you have 30 drivers, you're going to average 3 to 4. But you know the old law on whenever a company downsizes, usually 70% of your best employees can outdo 100 of a lousy fleet. And so we're extremely efficient, very, very efficient. The guys that go out there, a high level of proficiency. We our cameras, they show us on their phone. They'll say, boss, I have this. And because more than likely, I've seen it before. And you're absolutely right. You know, there's a saying that says same thing, different day. And you go out there thinking it's the same thing. And it's not. It looks the same, but it's not. So, you know, a boxer will always say that the punch that you don't see is the one that'll knock you out. And I believe in that too. But that's my answer, to teach by example and have the right tools waiting for them. I did want to mention off the record from the hiring, we really push for a family. When you're here, if I already can see that, well, I don't like that guy, or I can just see somebody that's going to be quote unquote a cancer, you're better off not hiring them from the get-go, because it's very difficult to get rid of them after. You're probably going to run into some problems. But right here, I'm not going to say we buy lunch every day, but there's usually something to eat here almost every single day. We can tell which drivers are coming in, who's going out. And so, you know, we'll always have something here that they can munch on, if not a full lunch. So we do push that. You know, a house divided against itself cannot stand. And I really believe that. And so I push for that hospitality. That is one of the spiritual gifts, to just make it hospitable for them and just let them know that they're loved. You know, they're God's precious children, without preaching, but that they're doing a job for us and that we appreciate them and celebrate that they are in towing.
0: Amazing, amazing. And you know, for the audience here, you may think that he's just talking a good talk. Well, there's some videos, his son or Alex or Dave or one of the team is out there dealing with a 70,000-pound semi that's rolled over on the freeway, and they're dealing with it. And all of a sudden, here comes Joe. And he says, it's a really hot day today, so he brings him some Gatorade or something. He really does talk to talk. I watch all these things. In fact, not too long ago, I think it was in one of the recent videos in the past couple of weeks, there was a full-size pickup truck that had been run off the side of the road, had some expensive equipment in the pickup truck. And the person that was run off had a dog with him. And all of a sudden, here comes Joe. He sees what's going on. And he's not on camera. He doesn't know he's on camera, but the camera picked it up. Joe went and got some water for the dog because they were out there for a couple hours. And he knew that the dog was dehydrating. It was a hot day. This is the kind of person Joe is. And that's another reason why I brought him on and wanted him to show that integrity and character, even though you're running a huge, huge operation. You can still be a good, real person, if I'm saying that the right way. But you know what I mean. He really does show that character. So I just wanted to point that out. I mean, I really love your videos. Can you tell?
1: I could. You know, I'm going to have to interject on that, on something that we picked up on. That call there had a great example where the way we rigged it, I was told that it had a toy hauler. It was a Dodge truck that got launched off the freeway, and it had a toy hauler with them. And so we only attached, obviously, that's the part on top. So you want to remove the toy hauler. Well, we didn't know that it was still attached to the pickup. We couldn't see that. We thought the fifth wheel unit broke and it was leaning our trucks, and it should have been able to do that. It wasn't that heavy. So then what we did is we attached to the pickup. And now the minute we started bringing in the pickup, everything came up. So we used the pickup like a surfboard, like a skateboard. But if you understand what I'm saying, I wanted to detach this very light 11,000-pound, 10,000-pound toy hauler, which should have came right up. And we started, you know, suspension components started coming off. They were obviously loose and damaged from going over the side. There's not a lot. Again, like you mentioned, you got to know where to. Well, there are no rigging points on a toy hauler. There's nothing but suspension. There's no hitch in the back because the floor is very light and very weak. And the front was completely tore up. But that's one good example where we didn't go to the casualty. We went below it and then brought the whole thing up as one, two units as one piece.

0: and it was a lot easier that way. And yeah, we, you know, I'll go as far as people, can I carry my dog? A lot of times he'll say, can I smoke? I said, of course you can smoke in my truck. So we don't smoke in our trucks, but you know, this is probably that person's first and maybe their last time ever going through that. But you know what? It's my 850th crash, or it's my 1000th wreck. And so that's probably the one part before you ask me, I'm sure it's going to get to that, that what does get to me. And that's where I got to be really, really careful. You know that in the fruit of the spirit, patience is the last one, right? Love, joy, peace, you know, gentleness, kindness. There's nine of them. And patience is the last one. And I just tell people, I think as you get older, but what I think it is, it's the same question every single day. I have to remind myself, there's a question. Just answer kindly, answer nice. You don't know what people are going through when they approach you. So yeah, it was very, very important to be there for their little animals too, because they'll see that, they'll remember that in the midst of that, an angel popped up, you know. And maybe through my son, Alex, we carry water, they carry refrigerators. And again, we just try to make it hospitable for everybody, customers included.
1: Absolutely amazing. Now we're bringing in the family. You have friends, now you have employees that have become very good friends, and you have your son. You brought your son into the business. We talked about him just a little bit. And I'm curious, right at the outset here, you've got a business. I've seen businesses with family. And I'm curious for you, what was harder, growing your company or keeping your relationship strong? Because sometimes these two things, they oppose each other.
0: Well, what I haven't mentioned that is that having been married in 1988, I got a divorce 10 years later. But my devotion to my children, I signed on the dotted line. So I know that I had them. I knew that I had them. I love them. The Lord loaned them to me. And so that is the number one priority. That's what I'm taking to heaven with me, is anything that I've done with them. None of the trucks, none of my accolades. But I want to mention that because your children are always watching you. I always remember an example. God, it was so graphic, where a father violently opened the door of a closet and his son was there kneeling, smoking either a cigarette or a marijuana joint. And then he yelled at him. He says, hey, where did you learn to do that? And he said, from you, Dad. And I never forgot that. I said, you know, children are watching. So Joshua's work ethic for now, and when I say that he's far better man than I am, you have no clue what I mean by that. He's not even at one-tenth of how quote-unquote bad I was. So pretty much from about 06 forward, I pretty much live alone. I live with my daughter. I live with my youngest daughter. So I'm not involved with anybody. And so that has allowed me to come back to the business. So that's probably the advantage I have over a lot of people, is that I'm not involved, haven't been involved in a relationship for many, many years, well over a decade. And so the work is where I like to show up. And many times, because I'm here, my drivers will tell me, sir, they were supposed to do an auditorium, you know, presentation tomorrow, but they moved it up to today. Is there any way I can go see my daughter from 11:01? I'm like, go, because you can replace that moment. That's what keeps my drivers here, is that they remember that it's not go fill out a form, I'll see if it gets approved by HR. We don't have time for that. When I jump in the shower, my phone is with me. We only have 20 minutes to get to light duty calls and 40 minutes to get to the really, really big calls. And sometimes we do run out of drivers. And so I've got to say, cancel that guy, bring him back. You know, I'll see that I'll have to solve that crossword puzzle within seconds. And they don't have time for me to get out of the shower and, you know, dry up and dress. So I got to be able to answer them. And I think everybody knows, you know, every time you I have a saying here at Pepe's, and it's at work. And it says, if you want to get a call, go get something to eat. It's almost automatic. I ended up calling them. Hey, where you at? I go, sir, I'm at the line at Jack in the Box. I go, can you get out? He goes, yeah, by over the curb. I go, well, I'll do it. You know, come on back. I got a call for you. That's an emergency call, and only you can do it. You're the last driver. They're like, I'll be right there. So we do go through that. So going back to the value of family, and I don't think I was a good father at all. They see it now, but they certainly love the life they live now, you know, because having money, or I'll just say living comfortable is good. I will add that wealth is not measured by what you have. It's measured by what you can do without. If you understood that, it's not measured by what you have, it's measured by what you can do without. And I don't know too many, but you know, there are, I'll just say, miserable millionaires, people that don't feel they have enough. And then you see a guy, we're right next to Skid Row. Los Angeles has over 60,000 homeless people. So we'll have people come up, hey, can I get some water for my cup of noodles? Sure, you know, we'll let them warm up their soup and get them on the road. But I mention it because when we see that, I'll see them going by with their shopping cart and I'll be like, how you doing there? They're like, oh, I'm blessed, sir. Thank you. And it rained last night. You know, they have a cardboard for a mattress, a rock for a pillow, and a newspaper for a blanket. And they're showing more joy than, you know, the guy that's married with two kids, has his house and a new car. You know, they might come into work in a bad mood or something. And then sometimes we just don't know how really, really blessed we are, how precious life is. And so family is utmost importance for me.
1: Joe just shared something that really struck me. He said that wealth is not measured by what you have. It's measured by what you can do without. And that's not something you hear very often today. We're surrounded by messages telling us to get more, buy more, achieve more, accumulate more. And yet some of the happiest people Joe described had almost nothing. That idea of contentment has been on my mind quite a bit lately. In fact, it became the inspiration for a new song I recently released called Be Ye Content. It's one of the things that I really enjoy doing outside of podcasting, writing music. This song was inspired by a simple idea that appears throughout scripture and honestly throughout this conversation with Joe. Not complacency, not giving up, not settling for less, but learning how to find peace while you're still pursuing your goals. As entrepreneurs and business leaders, we're naturally driven. We want to improve. We want to build. We want to grow. And there's nothing wrong with that. But sometimes we're so focused on the next milestone that we forget to appreciate where we are right now. Joe touched on that during this interview. He talked about seeing people who had very little materially, yet seemed to possess tremendous joy. He talks about gratitude, perspective, family, and recognizing how blessed we really are, even when life isn't easy. That's exactly what inspired this song. One of the central themes is that a person's life isn't measured by possessions, status, or accumulation, but by something much deeper: peace, faith, gratitude, purpose. The song is called Be Ye Content, and if you'd like to hear it, you'll find it on my website at tonydurso.com/music, as well as all the regular music channels. I hope it encourages you as much as writing it encouraged me. And now back to Joe Acosta, who was talking about family, gratitude, and how perspective often changes what we call success. Let's jump back into it as he shares why the next generation, his son Joshua, became such an important part of both the business and his legacy.
0: Now the grandkids are in. I've been blessed with four grandchildren. Each one of my grandchildren gave me one, except for Josh. He gave me the pair. He gave me the first, my first grandchild. So now my love and attention has focused on the grandkids, if and when, you know, I'm available and not at work. But that's our story.
1: I love it. And, you know, not all family businesses have the next generation join them. In fact, Joshua in our recent video talked about his life story a little bit. And he wasn't planning to do a recovery and towing. He was in different fields, but he eventually went into towing. And then when he did, he joined with you in the company, he leaned into YouTube and media. And I'm curious, because he took YouTube to levels that's just unbelievable. And it's something you and I probably wouldn't think of. It's the next generation. I'm curious, what did he see about that? Like recovery, you know, 50, 70, 80,000 pound trucks in the freeway. What does that have to do with YouTube? What did he see that you didn't see? And how did your business change as a result of all this exposure?
0: So there were apps and there were similar products. There are sitcoms. There are programs out there. Maybe I shouldn't mention them by name, but they're ones out of a company that has green trucks in Chicago. That's all I'll say. There's another company in Alaska. I could just maybe say the owner's name is Jamie. And, you know, he had an incredible testimony, the gentleman that was in Alaska. And he said that it's literally been a curse to have gone with the media because he's lost customers. He goes, they don't like to see me get hooked up by you. And then also, he had a gold rush of people go into that area and try to, you know, get filming and exposure also. But, I remember years before we would send out videos of our recoveries, And there were forums. That's exactly what they were called, TOE forums. It was called TOE 411, and it was very much like what's happening now, but not the attention that it needs. Man, we have done it all. We've run over drones. Josh has forgotten $5,000 cameras at the scene. Took that and went back and got it, and it was there under the bush, you know. So we've gone through a lot. It takes money to make money, but it also takes money to get notoriety. And so that's the news media's out there. We don't only get it that way. Somehow I have only a handful of competitors in my local area, and I just really don't know how. Just recently, one of my local competitors got a really, really juicy wreck. It was a big wreck, and it dealt with a cement mixer that landed in between two freeways. And it was a multiple hour recovery, you know, so he had the choppers hovering over and just a lot of news media on that. And it's 15 minutes of fame. It goes away. Some of those jobs, when you go to bill it, the guy says, I don't have insurance. I'd rather not have anything filmed than make sure I get paid. But yeah, I don't know why I mentioned this. Eventually it'll come out. I'm talking about our children. So I had a call where Joshua wanted to go tow a crane down from Malibu. It was a massive crane, probably every bit of 90,000 pounds. And it was stuck up there in Malibu, 78 miles from our shop. And, you know, our GPS, our truck monitoring system wouldn't show my son anymore. He lost all his signal. Their driver didn't answer. And the hours were just going by, and it started getting darker. And it was more than I can handle. And I said, you know, I didn't say something was wrong, but I just didn't like it. And they had brought me lunch. I couldn't eat it. I said, you know what, let me take my lunch with me. So I got on a proper truck that I know that I can help out. And you're going to love this. When I went up there, and Joshua was in no danger at all. He was in back of the crane. He was tethering it down. As he was going down, he was holding it with his truck. And it was about 1,000-foot drop, 10 feet from them. Again, he was not in danger because they were only going like 2-3 miles an hour. But they broke the steering wheel. They broke the steering column on the crane. It can no longer turn. So now that we're dead in the water, because it was through a curvature. It was down a windy road. So when I got there, I turned my truck around. I was able to slide the crane over. Then I hooked it up from the front. And now Joshua and I walked it all the way down. I disconnected it and I gave him my lunch. I took him lunch up there. I never forgot that. So I still don't quite think he knows, you know, how feverishly I wanted to know that my son was okay. So that not having contact with him really, really, it scared me enough to the point where I said, you know, get off your hind and go out there. And even if he's okay, at least you will see it. But I wanted to add that about, you know, loving your children and how much I care for Joshua.
1: That's absolutely amazing. And I think that plays into, you've mentioned this multiple times in this interview, and I've seen another interview with you. You talk about your faith and how that plays such a central role in your life. And I think that that's part of it. I think it's because you have a strong faith. And you talk about it very openly, and you even say you're not afraid to talk about your faith. How does that influence you, you know, to make your decisions, to run your business, to run everything?
0: What a beautiful question. I'll just tell you this, the sun, you know, the sun shines on the good and the bad. We're not going to talk about sin or salvation. I don't want to do that. But I know you understand me. You know, the sun shines on everybody. We all have 24 hours a day. And so you got to have a discerning spirit. And we all have a conscience. You know, I tell people, you want to know what your conscience is, take a lollipop away from a 3-year-old, a 4-year-old, you know, and take a candy from a kid, and you'll see that that's bad. That's wrong when he starts crying. And so, but you can do that now where, for example, we sometimes have auctions, have lien sale cars, and somebody's in need. So we'll try to accommodate, provided everything's followed by the laws and the bylaws of the state, to accommodate somebody with a car. So yeah, having compassion. The problem is that you have a business to run, so you can't give it all away. I find it so important to say this. I am a huge tither. I believe in the laws of tithing more than you'll ever know. And so I'm not at liberty to discuss how much it is, but it is a very, very big amount. Mainly because I'm not, I don't live with anybody. They would probably tell me, you know, you can't give that much. But so I do believe that, you know, there's a verse in the Bible that says, give to Caesar what is Caesar's and to God what is God's. And I really do believe that. So I have my hours that I do here. The only time that I turn off my phone and it's unattended, just with God's permission, every year I take 10, 12 days and go do missionary work in Guatemala. I've gone for 13 years in a row to take care of the poor and needy. And I'll tell you, you think that I'm doing it for them, but it just changes me. The perspective that I come back with, and the perspective simply means how you see things. And now that you ask me, you're going to have to hear it because I'm here. I have two examples that have really, really come into my heart where we give out toys because we always go around Christmas time, and in giving out soccer balls, a lot of the children, the only apparel they have for their shoes are the rain boots. You know what that is, the ones that they use for car wash, or they're almost knee high and they're very thin. They're made out of rubber. Well, these are 3-year-old kids with small little boots. They don't have Skechers, Adidas, Nikes, Reeboks. They don't know what that's like. All they have are these little rain boots. So we're giving out soccer balls, but they got to take off the rain boot to play with the soccer ball. So we said, well, that's not fair. What can we do about shoes? And we found a gentleman that was selling a dozen Crocs for $10, either with a Dora for the girls or a little Superman for the boys. And so we took care because, you know, our Lord said, you know, that me you won't always have, but the poor you'll always have. And that's what we're accounted for, to take care of them. So we found that, but far more important. So that changed my perspective. But the one that really beat me up one time is a sister invited us to her house for lunch. And while there, we asked, hey, we knew it was a bad area just driving there. We said, how is it? She goes, oh, it's really bad. I go, well, how really bad is a bad area? You know, it's the tail end of the dragon. And she says, well, I'll tell you, not in violence. She said, the other day, three brothers were walking to school. And I asked them, are you guys hungry? And they said, yeah. She goes, come on in. I'll feed you before you go to school. So she made them, she gave them two eggs each. I don't know if it was either scrambled or sunny side up. But either way, the two older brothers started eating right away, but the little one held off. And she asked him, aren't you hungry? And he said, yeah. She said, what's wrong? She asked him, what's wrong? And he asked, are these two eggs mine? He said, yes, why? And the little boy said, my mother gives us two eggs for all four of us every morning. I cannot ever, if I even try to. So when I come back, I see a handful, you know, our lineup here of trucks and what they cost. And then I just thought, you know, sometimes we're just so poor in the way we think because we're so ungrateful, you know, and to know that, you know, you and I, honestly, we're probably really only top of the 2-3% in the world. Seriously, if you live a very comfortable life with any kind of savings and a car here, and you're only 2-3%. We're not even one, you know, the 1% of the true billionaires, you know, but over 90% of the world's in dire, dire need. So again, it's not to preach, but I lived it. You asked me about my, and I apply that to the actual business, you know, when I see that. Just to know, like I said, you never know what people are going through. And sometimes when these people crash their trucks, sometimes that's their only truck and there goes their livelihood. And the wife comes with them to remove the properties, you know, the property from the car, their CB stereo, you know, and everything else. And the wife is crying and the two kids are there, and that's hard on me. But like I said, I have a business to run. That's the hard part. And we have to be a good steward of what the Lord loaned us, right? So, but that's my answer to that, how my faith kicks into this. It's called practical application. What you learned, like, I understand that the Bible stands for basic instruction for before leaving earth. Basic instruction before, B-I-B-L-E. And so everything you need is in there. And I'm extremely disobedient, but the very little I listen to gets me very far.
1: Absolutely amazing. Absolutely, absolutely. We could keep talking about this. Love it so much. Once again, this is Joe Acosta. We talked about building a 24/7 business in an unpredictable world. So much good information here. And you can find him again on YouTube at Pepis Towing Service or pepistowla.com. Joe, I just want to thank you so much. Good advice, good application of morals, and that grows the business. And despite all the unpredictability and everything that's going on, it's those common points, the basics. But you really treat people as people. It really shows. I just say, want to say I really, really enjoyed this and having this chat with you. Thank you so much.
0: Thank you. God bless you. God be the glory.
1: Thank you, sir. Thank you. Wow. Absolutely, absolutely amazing. I just absolutely love this, guys. Again, you got to check out the YouTube videos. You got to check out what some of the information that we've talked about. I know I've said it quite a few times, haven't I? You can tell I'm a good fan of them. All right. If you like this, guys, would you share this with your friends? Tell them about Pepis Towing. Tell them about Joe Acosta. Tell them about Joshua. Tell them about what they do as a team and how they really They're strong in their character and doing the right thing. And I mean, what they've been through and accomplished is amazing. And guys, wherever you're at, would you do us a favor? Would you follow this show? It helps to bring more amazing guests to you. All right, let's use this and let's help you move on your journey to success. Thanks. Remember, just take action. 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Sow good seeds, do good deeds, and I'll see you on the next episode.

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2: 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I'm Lori Gallo-Stoddard, reporting from the Edward R. Murrow Award-winning KCIW Newsroom, and on today's program, fire safety. We'll tell you about how ancient fire practices could make a difference when it comes to wildfires in Curry County. And what did the Land Use Board of Appeals say about a proposed RV park on the Rogue River? We'll have the answer. Plus, a local election wrap, how a car show helps to feed your hungry neighbors, and what does it feel like to be a high school color guard? Well, we have the inside scoop, all of this and more right now. This is First Friday. 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First Friday is made possible in part through a grant from the Roundhouse Foundation, from listeners like you, and because of the generosity of Robert Silky O'Sullivan, who loves ferns, silly words, beautiful music, and his late wife, Alice. I'm Lori Gallo-Stoddard, reporting from the Edward R. Murrow Award-winning KCIW Newsroom. And here on the Southern Oregon and Northern California coast, we live in a temperate rainforest. Just ask anyone who gardens and they'll tell you if you plant it, it will grow here. Lots of rain and moderate temperatures mean we get lots of trees, lots of shrubs, lots of flowers that bloom and grow all year round. And that's the good news. But the bad news is that during the warm season or in a drought, all of that greenery can turn brown and tinder dry, becoming dangerous fire fuel. Now, those of us who lived through the Biscuit or Chetco Bar fires understand how quickly that fire can spread. So it's important to know what's happening on the land, to the trees and to the undergrowth, because fire is always a risk. But it's a manageable risk. And how do we know that? Well, for thousands of years, the true locals, the indigenous communities of southwestern Oregon, had a respectful relationship with fire. The Tututni, Chetco, Chastaco, Costa and Karuk people all knew fire as a responsibility and a gift. They used controlled burns to clear the land and to help grow plants that they use for food, for basketry, and for medicine. So it makes sense to look at what worked then because it can also work today. And that's the idea behind a grant from the Oregon Department of Forestry.
3: Talk to me a little bit about what the South Coast Cultural Burn Association is and what you are doing.
4: Yeah, so the South Coast Cultural Burn Association began when a partnering organization called the Wild Rivers Coast Forest Collaborative received a grant from Oregon Department of Forestry and then brought in Northwest American Indian Coalition to basically put the work on the ground.
2: That's Teresa Bird. She's the Northwest American Indian Coalition's Cultural Landscape Coordinator, and she's also the coordinator for the South Coast Cultural Burn Association.
4: So our Cultural Burn Association was modeled after prescribed burn associations you might have heard of. People call them PBAs, and they're community-based organizations working to reduce fire risk and promote prescribed fire on people's properties. And so the South Coast Cultural Burn Association is working on non-federal lands to promote the use of good fire with the cultural benefits and beliefs and how to use fire as the forefront of what we do. And so we're kind of a grassroots community organization, bringing in lots of different community members, but our leadership and the people who are defining and steering what we do are from several different local tribes with ties to this area in Curry County.
3: So this is a new way of looking at managing our forests and using fire as part of that, but it's actually a very ancient way. And I mean, aren't we going back to the future in a way?
4: Yeah, so it does seem new to a lot of people because after the area was settled and the indigenous people were removed, the practice of fire largely stopped in this area. But yeah, the landscape in Curry County and much of this country in general evolved with people using fire to promote resilience and sustainability, and to manage for food and resources that were important, and for clean water. So, and also to protect communities and promote resilience to wildfire. So, if you use fire in a good way, to keep fuels down, keep areas open, you also don't have the risk of such high intensity wildfires as we are seeing more and more today.
3: Now, you've already done at least one, possibly two prescribed burns.
4: We've done one this spring, yes.
3: So, talk to me about the burn that you've done. Talk to me about what was different, what was not different, what surprised folks. Did you teach people anything? What happened there?
4: Yeah, great question. So the burn was about 1 acre in Agnes up the Rogue River. And before we burned, we prepped the area by cutting down some of the brush on the ground and the ladder fuel trees. And built or constructed, dug a fire line around the area as well. And when we did the burn, we brought in some fire professionals to help lead. And that included some people from private industry and nonprofit world and tribal staff as well. And then had a lot of volunteers who had also just taken a class to become certified burn managers in Oregon, who worked on this burn. And yeah, so when you do a prescribed burn, you're looking for, you can decide what kinds of fire effects you want. So in this area, we wanted to burn some of the fuel on the ground to make the area more resilient to wildfires, and also to promote new growth of plants that had been kind of struggling under the tree canopy. So for example, huckleberries will produce a lot more berries if you burn them, and they can send up new shoots. And so it was a really great experience because we had some people with good, lots of fire experience helping to direct how things would happen, and then folks who were learning and able to work together, learn from those who had more experience, and watch how fire moved across the landscape depending on how you place the fuel on the ground. So we were using drip torches that puts a little bit of diesel gas mixture out there to start the fire. And we just work from the top of the slope down slowly so that the fire, it doesn't run quickly up a hill. It's moving slowly down the hill. Were some instances where maybe fire scorched up the side of a tree that burned some pitch off from a wound. But it was really great for people to see that and see that this is not something that's scary. It's not damaging the tree. It's actually going to help the tree become more hardened and resilient in the future. Very low intensity fire effects, and a good experience for people to be around fire in that way and have it be a positive experience, and everybody had a really, really good time.
3: Talk to me about volunteerism. Is it something that you're looking for volunteers for? How can people get involved in this if they would like to?
4: Yeah, we are definitely looking for volunteers. If people are interested in volunteering, we'd love to have their help in, cutting down some brush or digging some fire line. Generally, the model is that, yeah, if you help your neighbor will help you, and everybody pitches in together. We're also, if people wanted to come support by, if they have fire experience, helping train, or if they have a property that would be a good place for a training opportunity, or they could come to a burn and help bring food and water for people who are doing the burning. So there's lots of opportunity for people to be involved.
3: And how can they get a hold of you? How would they do that?
4: So one way could be to just go to the Northwest American Indian website. There's a contact form there. And people can also contact me directly by sending an email to Teresa at NWAIC.org.
2: 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She's Teresa, T-E-R-E-S-A, at NWAIC.org. That's Teresa at NWAIC.org. And from Fire to Water, the Northwest American Indian Coalition was founded to protect, restore, and honor the lands, waters, cultures, languages, and lifeways of the Northwest American Indian people, including many whose ancestral ties to this region continue despite historical trauma, forced removal, and federal termination policies. So this group is also concerned about culture, land, and water, and in particular, a piece of property on the Rogue River that was once an important Native canoe landing site. Now that property is for sale at a price of nearly $2 million, and late last fall, Curry County approved the construction of a new RV park there. Now, you should know that this particular stretch of land is located in the Tututni Estuary on the Rogue River, and it's both a culturally significant and a historical site. The Soss Brothers Building, which was an international lumberyard, once stood there, and then it was home to a marine repair center. But before that, for hundreds, maybe thousands of years, it was also known as the village site and canoe landing area for the Tututni people. So when the property went up for sale and owners proposed putting an RV park on that property, there was pushback by both environmentalists and members of the local tribes. And that's why LUBA, the Land Use Board of Appeals, ended up getting involved. Tabitha Rood says the Northwest American Indian Coalition wants to buy the property and turn it into a community space for intertribal events. But before that happens, the property will likely need to be cleaned up.
4: Typically, if the federal government is investing in a property in particular, if there has not been an environmental assessment, they will have to do one to avoid any cleanup costs. And so it is likely that this site has some needed environmental remediation. There is currently old infrastructure in front of, like, on the property line in the river. If you go and look, there's an old crane and just some steel remnants of the old port that are, you know, just currently leaching potentially heavy metals into the river. So, there was not a level one assessment. When we approached a landowner with an offer in 2025, they did not want to have an environmental assessment done. Understandably, from their perspective, if a level one assessment is done and things are found that need to be remediated, then that is, you know, on record for needing to be fixed in the future, and potentially could affect the property value, which at this point, the property is for sale. It's still currently listed, despite the LUBA decision, at $1.9 million. And, you know, that's problematic for a lot of reasons, but that assessment could definitely negatively affect their property value.
3: So what happened with the Board of Commissioners? Why did this go before LUBA?
4: That happened because the Board of Commissioners not only upheld their decision to allow the RV park, they also denied standing for NAIC for the initial appeal. So there was both a violation of notification and a misappropriation or wrongful decision according to Oregon statewide planning goals. And they actually violated the Curry County zoning ordinance itself, which prohibited and explicitly prohibits RV park development as a water-dependent use. So it elevated to the LUBA because the county decided to uphold their decision on two occasions, which violated both of those statewide planning goals and also the county zoning ordinance.
3: So what did LUBA say?
4: The LUBA hearing is an interesting process. They basically only consider evidence that was provided to the county in the hearing. So luckily we had an outpouring of support prior to the decision. I think the file was some 3,000 pages of information for them to digest. But
5: they essentially asked a bunch of questions, both of our legal representation, which we had the Cragg Law Center out of Portland, very graciously represent Northwest American Indian Coalition and the Oregon Shores Coalition, who signed on to the this appeal, basically asking them questions about the water-dependent use and the zoning ordinances that were in direct violation. And Kelsey, the lawyer for Cragg, was very gracious and very eloquent in her response, arguing that if this RV park were to be considered water-dependent, and basically there's water-related and water-dependent, and water-related uses covers, you know, motels or hotels that have a view of the water. Water-dependent basically argues that if not for access to water, the development would not be successful or could not exist. One of the board members asked, if this permit were allowed to stand, what would prevent a motel from also being water dependent in Gold Beach? And I think that really stumped the lawyer that was representing the county and the current owners, because there isn't really a good argument. Their counter argument was that no one comes to Gold Beach to not be on the water. But I think that that just reflects how much we need a diversification of, tourism and activities for tourists who come here for more than just kayaking and fishing, because there is so much more, especially cultural history in Curry County to highlight.
3: So Luba said, sorry, no RV park. Where does everything stand now? Where do you guys go? Where does the county go? What happens to the land?
5: So we haven't heard back from the county. We are currently reaching out to the real estate agent who still has it listed for sale with the RV park plan, and no real indicator that they're changing that, even though they're not feasible. At this point, Luba has decided, and they did not even remand the decision. So typically, Luba will kick it back to the county, what's called a remand decision, for them to reassess and reevaluate their decision. But in this case, Luba just reversed the decision, which means that the county cannot authorize this permit, according to statewide planning goals. So our ultimate hope is to acquire this property and honor the tribal history here and have a community space where we can have intertribal events and resurrect some of that culture that was once so prevalent there, as well as probably remediate some of the site. I think there's a huge need for an assessment to be done and for some estuary restoration to occur. That could be a huge opportunity for ecological education and ecotourism.
2: That was Tabitha Rood of the Northwest American Indian Coalition. She says at this point, the NWAIC is looking for money, grants, and donations to buy the property. If you'd like to find out more or are interested in contributing to the fund, go to nwaic.org. That's nwaic.org. Well, it is election season, and Oregon held its primary election on May 19th. Here in Curry County, the measure to fund the Port Orford Police Department was successful, while the Brookings Harbor School District bond measure for improving school facilities was not. That means the district will lose a matching state grant of $6.1 million, and those kids will continue to attend schools without the upgrades. Curry County Election Clerk Shelley Denny was still counting votes when we spoke on May 28th.
6: But well, for us, we're still working on the election. We have 21 days where people that didn't sign their ballot or we couldn't verify their signatures have a chance to fix that. So we're still kind of in the middle of the election, but we didn't have any issues, just normal people upset if they didn't get a Democratic ballot or Republican ballot. The election day, we were hit the hardest with returned ballots. We were 10% were returned on election day.
3: Wow.
6: Yeah. Wow. And typical day was about 2% a day.
2: So you guys are in the back room counting frantically on the last day, huh?
6: Trying to collect and yeah.
2: Well, talk to me about November. Is there going to be a runoff for Curry County Commissioner?
6: There will be, yes. None of the candidates received a majority of the vote, so the top two will go on to the November.
2: Gotcha. And any issues with mail-in ballots?
6: Not that I'm aware of. We had a few people, you know, contact our office saying they never received one. But a lot of times that had to do with a change of address and not necessarily the post office.
2: Sure. Anything else you want to tell me about the elections? Anything unusual? Anything surprising?
6: No, nothing. As far as here, nothing unusual or surprising.
2: Okay. That's great. I'm glad to hear it. I'm glad
6: yeah, it was
2: to hear
6: pretty
2: it.
6: Quiet.
2: Again, that was Curry County Election Clerk Shelley Denny, who says there were no problems with mail-in ballots or issues with our election here. There will be a runoff between Lynn Coker and Jeremy Dumeyer for a seat at the Board of Commissioners. A bond for Port Orford Police passed, while one for Brookings Harbor Schools did not. Something you may not know, KCIW works with Curry County students. We offer internships and opportunities for kids to create their own stories. Cheyenne Blondell is a student at Brookings Harbor High School who's involved in Color Guard. Here's her story.
7: You've seen them perform at halftime, in parades, and competitions. And surprise, I'm in Color Guard, and I'm here to tell you all about it. I'm 17 years old, and I joined the Winter Guard when I was a sophomore at 15. Winter Guard uses very moderately heavy equipment. Wooden rifle is about 7 pounds or lower, and 6-foot flags about 4 pounds or lower. I personally am not very tall, standing at only 5'3", and my arm strength is not good. You don't always have to use arm strength. Let's go into the human body's anatomy for a second. There's a thing called muscle memory. You train your muscles over and over until they can be repeated without you having to think about it. It is your motor cortex, also known as your frontal lobe. Your frontal lobe is planning and executes voluntary movements, sending signals to your muscles. Then the cerebellum, which is considered the back of your brain, it's where you process things as you go, and it coordinates your movements and where you maintain balance and motor learning, which relates back to your muscle memory. All that helps you with repetition to muscle memory and how it is used for training, coordination, for dance, and all of the above. Now enough of anatomy. There are more ways of not using your strength to hold 6-foot flag poles and wooden rifles, and it is used the momentum of the given movement that you are performing. The momentum you use for the move and the performance allows you to not carry as much weight as you think. Technically, it isn't your forearm and wrist muscles that are being used. It's your core strength that helps you stabilize your body. And it's the speed of the movement as you swing that flag. As you swing the flag, the speed and momentum make it feel like it wants to pull you off balance. And that is when your core comes into play. Your core strength holds you in place, which also shows you how you use your entire body, not so much your wrist, to guide the flag as it swings. Though your arms are an important part of guiding the flag, you have to use your elbow as a guiding source as well. Though, as much as I can talk more about how that works, Color Guard and Winter Guard isn't all about handheld instruments you can play with. It also requires your body, which is a physical instrument. Your body displays the emotion in the performance. The flags and other items are just for the visual display, to make the performance pop a little more. Your body is the main deal for the audience's visual satisfaction. The emotion your body produces in the performance is raw and heartfelt, and it draws the audience in more. When you physically show your emotions in your dance choreo, you can inflict those same emotions to the audience, allowing the audience to feel the same emotions you show through the movement. Without words, dancers use their bodies to tell stories. That is why Color Guard is called a sports of arts. they engage with the audience's imagination. I'm Cheyenne Blondeau from KCIW News.
2: That was Brookings Harbor High School student and KCIW intern Cheyenne Blondeau. 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Well, Memorial Day weekend was a big one here in Curry County. There was the Azalea Parade, multiple concerts, lots of food and vendors, and there was also the annual Curry County Cruisers Car Show down at the port. Tim Connolly is a club member. He handled the announcing duties at the show and tells us that the car club does a lot more than toot its own horn. The Curry County Cruisers Car Show gives back to the community.
8: Last year alone, we donated close to $9,000 simply to feed people in Curry County. Now that could have been Meals on Wheels, senior centers, anything of that nature where people generally are a little behind when it comes to buying groceries. The car club steps up in a huge way. We also support the volunteer fire departments. And I believe there's four of them altogether between where I live out here at close to Whale's Head all the way down to the Windchuck. And we've helped them buy things like gloves for their firefighters, GPS for their engines. And that's just a brief example of the money that we have donated. We are now up in over $125,000 of donations, and that's happened in probably just the last 10 years or so.
2: 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The club's annual car show was held on Memorial Day weekend, and proceeds will benefit needy organizations here in Curry County. 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That's Curry County Cruisers, all one word, currycountycruisers.com. Well, we're out of time. Thank you for joining us. We remind you that First Friday is produced at the studios of KCIW, Curry Coast Community Radio in Brookings, Oregon. 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We thank you for your support and for the generosity of Bob Silky O'Sullivan, who loves truth, silly words, and his beautiful late wife, Alice. I'm Lori Gallo-Stoddard. Thank you for joining us.

0: 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But let's not boast. Over 70 shows from which to choose. There must be some just right for you.
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2: And I'm Bev Jude. 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
1: Today, we're excited to welcome filmmaker Randy Dersham, director of the short documentary Oregon's Boat, a beautifully crafted film exploring the history and enduring legacy of the Mackenzie River Drift Boat. Oregon's Boat will be screening at Compass Rose during Brookings' Second Saturday Art Walk on March 14th from 3 to 6 p.m.
2: 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We're thrilled to have Randy with us today.
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1: And if you're new to the show, welcome. The Wild Rivers Film Festival is a four-day celebration of independent, regional, and international cinema held each August in Brookings, Oregon. We screen dozens of films across multiple venues, along with filmmaker Q&As, panels, and special events that connect audiences directly with the artist behind the work.
2: This year's festival runs August 13 to 16, and passes are on sale right now.
1: So, Randy, welcome to Wild Rivers Film Radio. It's wonderful to have you with us.
3: And thank you for having me. I appreciate it.
1: Okay, so to begin, could you introduce yourself to our listeners and tell us a bit about your background as a filmmaker?
3: Sure. I'm going to start off by saying that I am a new filmmaker. So even though I'm fairly experienced in the history of computer games, in the history of filmmaking, this was my very first documentary.
1: Well, welcome as for your directorial debut. So I believe that you are a graduate of the University of Oregon. We share that. I'm a duck, too. You were telling us a bit about the fact that you have 35 years in helping develop computer games, which was a little interesting because that's not what we expect usually with filmmakers.
3: I started off as a photographer, and the first 10 years of my career, I was a professional photographer, and then got recruited to create an art department for a computer game development company, and instrumentally putting video and photography into computer games. So it seems like it's a long stretch. They seem like two different things, but they certainly are both entertainment, and they both break down the way to communicate to individuals in very similar ways.
1: And so you're looking for themes, and especially in documentaries, I think you have to really search for an overarching narrative to make it hold together.
3: Yeah, narrative, both in games and in documentaries, is critical. It's the glue that pulls all of the pieces together. And in this documentary, there has been tremendous amount of historical data, but I was able to tap into new search methods, new things that have been created in the last 20 years, and new data that has been made available on the internet in the last 20 years to be able to find some things that we hadn't been able to find out before about the Mackenzie River Drift Boat, and especially its early history in the 1920s. So it was very exciting to be able to pull that together, but certainly getting all of those parts, all of the pieces, doing the research is more than half of the job.
1: So I'm going to ask just a quick question here. How many years

0: Did you work on the research on putting this together as a
1: I would
0: documentary?
1: say the documentary, from the time I said I want to do a documentary until it went live, was about 3 years.
0: Oh, that's actually quite short. That sounds great.
1: So about a year and a half of that, maybe just closer to a little closer to 2 years, was the research part, and about a year in order to put the documentary together, from the production standpoint. But I was the reason why it seems short is because, one, we created a 501c3 nonprofit, a public charity, in order to raise the funding to make this story able to be told in a documentary.
0: That's
1: And
0: wonderful.
1: one of the board of directors of this group wrote a book about 20 years ago called Drift Boats and River Joys, and it documented a tremendous amount of this history. And so that was 20 years ago, but data that had been collected and farmed from the families of the people who participated in this evolution.
0: Such an interesting background of putting this all together. So, how would you describe this film for those who haven't seen it yet?
1: It is an expository documentary. It's a documentary about a boat that evolved here in Oregon. So it's about a very specific thing, not a particular event, but it's spread over a period of years. And it begins with the technology, the technological changes, the learning that happened, and how it evolves through the years. And then we finish up with its influence. Once it did evolve and became used, certainly nationwide, easily worldwide now, its influence was tremendous. And so we carry its influence from 1960s until 1976, and the evolution runs from the very beginning of the guiding industry in 1909 through 1976.
0: Wow. So, Randy, what first drew you to the story of the Mackenzie River drift boat?
1: Well, I moved to the Mackenzie. So when I came to Eugene, I'm from Eugene originally. I moved away for a while. I was in Central Oregon. When I came back, I ended up moving my family to the Mackenzie River. And you cannot live on the Mackenzie River and not know, not be aware of the guides and the drift boat that is used there. I also grew up in this area and certainly remember the Whitewater Boat Parade that was a part of the Mackenzie River Heritage. Tens of thousands of people would watch that event every year. So it was a familiar thing to me, but not something that I had participated in yet. And when you move to the river and you live on the river, I'm a boat guy. I'm a river person, and it just was a matter of time before I actually built, or just a kid, built my first boat. And as soon as you build one, you just get hooked.
0: I've heard that before from boat builders. I think
1: Well,
0: I heard you mention earlier that you had actually been down to the southern Oregon coast for lumber for your boat building.
1: that is true. So when I had moved back after I had built my first boat, then you always think, well, what do you want to do for the next one? And before too much time went by, and I ended up purchasing a boat business. So I purchased Greg Tapman wooden boats. Greg had been in business for years. He built kits and boats. And I needed materials for both those kits and boats. And Port Orford cedar is the number one, the premium wood to use for the frames for a Mackenzie River drift boat. And of course, coming in down to Brookings through the Port Orford area was the place to pick those materials up. So during the years that I had the boat shop. I was coming down in that direction probably at least once, sometimes twice a year.
0: So you grew up on the Mackenzie, you've been involved with the drift boats, you've had a boat shop. Was there a particular moment when you just knew this had to become a film?
2: Oh, yes, absolutely. So as soon as Roger Fletcher published his book, I think it was in 2006, Drift Boats and River Dories, it was a very succinct, it's a tremendously deep reference book. It's full of tremendous amounts of tidbits of information, research, family history, drift boat history. And it's just needed to be told as a story to pique people's interest and be able to be published and be available in not just a linear format, but in a film format where people could see and experience it in that way. So the very first purpose was to get it made in film and or new media, things like on YouTube, different timelines on the website, so that the information can be absorbed in more ways than just sitting down and reading this tremendous reference.
0: Mm-hmm. So given that you start, so there's the Drift Boat book, and would you give me the title again so someone who's interested can go find that?
1: You know, I'm embarrassed to say I don't remember the entire title. No. I do know. It's Drift Boats and River Dories.
0: Drift Boats and River Dories. Okay.
1: Drift Boats and River Dories. And after Drift Boats and River Dories, he said, then also says something like their evolution, use, and function. I don't remember what the second part of the title is, but if you look up Drift Boats and River Dories by Roger Fletcher, you'll be able to find it.
0: Well, I'm going to the library tomorrow to look for it. So I'm really intrigued. You have a degree in photography, is that right? And 35 years in computer games. And
1: yes,
0: the Drift Boat and River Dories book. How did you approach balancing history, craftsmanship, and personal storytelling then?
1: Well, when you watch the movie, you'll see that I lean very hard on to accurate storytelling through the record, rather than having me interpret. So the thing that was very fortunate when the history of this evolution was happening was that the people who were making the changes, the people that were running the rivers, were documenting what they were doing very well, not only just with photographs, but also with articles that were being put in local newspapers.
0: And journals sometimes too, right? I remember
1: sometimes seeing journals, yes, journals themselves and in diaries. And in one case, an actual script from the movie that was made that we feature small parts of in the film. Yeah.
3: Okay. So your film does such a wonderful job of weaving all of this archival materials with contemporary interviews. Can you talk about how you coordinated and researched all of that?
1: Sure. So it was obvious to me that I had all of the materials from the, quote, first-person account. We had these first-person writings. We had first-person diaries, photographs, and even movies. What we did not have was the interpretation of the relevance of those things. And so for each one of the sections that I wanted to do, I chose to have an expert. And I broke it down into five sections so that it fit not only the timeline, but also the major changes that happened to the boat or the major influences that the boat had. So once I realized I could break this down into five groups, then I needed to go out and find and get the approval from the person who is probably the seminal expert in that particular section.
0: Interesting. That's fascinating. And you were able to reach out, you were able to find somebody for each of these five sections.
2: That... Drift boats, Mackenzie River drift boats in particular, the boating community is very tightly connected. Mackenzie River drift boats, even more so, and a tiny group. So even though I had people from as far away as Flagstaff, Arizona, most of us already knew of each other. And in several cases, we've been finding things and sharing information back and forth.
0: Okay. So that's...
2: Yeah. So I would say now I am definitely one of the foremost experts on the Mackenzie River drift boat. And people who are experts on the Grand Canyon River dories or on any of the other boats that are similar, I get manuscripts, maybe one, maybe 2 a year, where people are working on either articles or they're working on books, and they want to know if I can point them in a direction for their research.
0: Okay, so one of the pieces in the film that really surprised me was how fast some of these boat builders could put together a drift boat. We're talking about one day. What did you discover about the origins or about the Mackenzie River drift boat that surprised you?
2: One of the things that surprised me quite a bit was a new piece of information that came about because of the way some archives that had been made available through the University of Oregon. And it was very early on in the development of the boat. So we had a great history, a first-person history of John West telling us how and why he built the first boat that he did. It was called a bathtub with oar locks. It was a short boat, 14 feet, very wide on the bottom. He built it for stability. It had a very particular purpose. And I know that whitewater river rafting, whitewater river running, became a big endeavor from the time he built his first boat, which was around the mid-1920s to 1939, when a movie called Shooting the Deschutes was shown at the World's Fair, or I guess it's the San Francisco World Expo, in 1939. So about 10 to 12 years of whitewater running in the early days, and I found a photograph of Lee Henry Hoover. So this is the wife of soon-to-be president. He had not become president yet. And she was in this John West boat being towed through Martin Rapids, which is the largest rapid on the Mackenzie River, by one of the Thompson brothers. And it is just fascinating that that happened right at the very beginning of the evolution.
0: Would be a wonderful surprise.
3: I was going to ask you, how did you convey that sense of ingenuity on screen? But you just described how you did that. It was pretty interesting. Were there stories that didn't make the final cut?
2: Oh, so many. So many. I had made the decision from the very beginning, we're going to be a short documentary. I knew that if I did not keep the story to under 40 minutes, that it had the danger of running into very interesting facts, but not interesting enough to hang with a feature documentary that has millions of dollars of research behind it. So the target was 35 minutes. Then I took that and I then sort of clear your mind, forget everything you're doing, and saying, how do I want to pace this script? Mm-hmm. How do I want to show the story, not just tell what happened? And I was a little bit surprised to find that the pace of the script was pretty slow. Mm. I wanted it to be slow because this is not a big, fast-acting subject. It really is like the river. It has moments where You want to say something, and then you want to take the time to absorb that. And then there are other moments where you're kind of rapid firing a few things that were going on. But that pace that runs like the river, that starts slow, goes fast, starts slow, goes fast, worked against the 35-minute to 40-minute timeline. So I would say, if anything, the most difficult thing for me was how much I had to throw out.
3: Okay. And how important was it for you at that point to root your film in Oregon's identity and the river culture?
2: Well, the river culture, the McKenzie River drift boat, and is so, and river culture in general, but specifically the McKenzie River drift boat, is such a fundamental cultural, deep, emotional experience for anybody who's been a part of that. That almost seems like an interesting question or an odd question to people who have experienced it. Once you've been on the river, once you've been on the river in a drift boat, once you've been on that river in a drift boat, it strikes you in a way that changes a little bit of who you are. And that sounds like an overstatement, but it's just not. The McKenzie River is not like many of the other rivers in the world. It's one of the few that runs year-round at a significant minimal level. Most of the Cascade Mountain rivers have very, very skinny August summer flows, but the McKenzie River has this enormous underground aquifer at the top of the Cascades. The Broke, somewhat similar. So the people in your area would know already that coming out of the Cascade Mountains, there comes this wonderful river that runs year-round. That's we get spoiled with that here. It's surprising to people around the rest of the world. Usually it's the big spring runoff, and then by the time you get to September before the rains come, it's pretty skinny water.
0: Mm-hmm. And that's true on the Deschutes, isn't it? I know there's a lot of whitewater rafting on.
2: Very true on the Deschutes. And the water comes from that same underground aquifer, the Matolius River as well. So it's all that east of the Cascade Mountains, old granite mountains. They have on top of them a very young, like only geologically about 10,000 years old, volcanic sponge. I don't know what else to call it. It's all of this lava, bubbly lava sitting on top of that granite that just holds tremendous amounts.
0: So, Randy, this has been a fascinating discussion. I've got so many more things I want to ask. As we wrap up, are there particular things that you'd like to share with our audience?
2: Oh, I'm going to draw a blank on that.
4: Oh, no. Okay.
2: Wait a minute. Yes, I will. We have talked so far about the McKenzie River drift boat's evolution and not so much on its influence.
3: Okay.
2: Because the McKenzie River drift boat and influence has been tremendous. In 1950, one of the great environmental activists of our time, Martin Litton, was working for Sunset Magazine. And working for Sunset Magazine brought him to the McKenzie River, and he experienced the McKenzie River drift boat. About 10 years after that first experience, he was working very diligently with some other people to be able to take individuals through the Grand Canyon.
0: And so
2: they ended up not having their boats do very well on that trip. He had no boats but he needed to take people down the Grand Canyon so that he and the Sierra Club, which he was part of, could fight the damming threat of damming the Grand Canyon. And it was not just an idle threat. They had already started the seismic work needed to be done to decide whether we're going to put the dams. Two dams were scheduled to be put inside the national park. And it was Keith Steele on the McKinley River who built the first two boats, Martin Lytton, to be able to fight that fight. And those two first boats and then two other boats that Keith built for him later were part of a book and several trips that were made in their fight against damming the Grand Canyon. It's just a tremendous piece of history and heritage that we're very proud of on the McKinsey.
0: That is a tremendous story. And we're going to encourage our listeners to join us for the screening of Oregon's Boat at Compass Rose on March 14th. We will screen it several times between 3 and 6, and we hope to have Randy join us at 4 for a Q&A. So our audience can learn more about the incredible independent films featured at the Wild Rivers Film Festival, like Oregon's Boat.
3: That's it for this episode of Wild Rivers Film Radio.
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3: You can also follow us on Facebook, Instagram, TikTok, and YouTube.
0: Our recording was done by Michael Gorse, sound mixing and editing by Tom Bosak. I'm your producer, Sue Wright. Our guest is Randy Dersham, and the host are myself and Bev Judet. Today. Thanks for listening.
3: And we'll see you at the movies.
4: Blam! And sissy that walk. Cause what? All tea and no shade. Up in the Rainbow Connection, Fridays live at 3 o'clock on Tea. Don't get too cute, get drop dead gorgeous. Even with back rolls. Let's get sickening, hi, and leave Satan at home. Okay, Miss Vanjie. Yes, Miss Vanjie. It's no delusion. It satisfies your sweet tooth. So listen in to my show, because as Mother Rue always says, you can't love yourself, then how can you love somebody else? And that's the tea at the Rainbow Connection. Shablam!
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7: News reporting is made possible in part from the generosity of Robert Silky O'Sullivan. Silky O'Sullivan loves truth, justice, silly words, and his late wife, Alice. Thank you, Silky, for your continuing support.

0: Participants at this lively meetup in New York City are all keyed up.
1: Go try it. It's unbelievable. To me, it's the best keyboard here. This is the second best.
0: These enthusiasts are not buying new keyboards, but building them from scratch or modifying old ones. Why go to the trouble? Well, humans have long strived to refine the tools we use to communicate, whether chiseling marks onto stone, writing on paper, or typing into a silicon-based machine. But the tools aren't neutral. Every extension of our minds reshapes culture and changes how our brains process information. Welcome to Big Picture Science. I'm Molly Bentley. We find out where these tools are headed, such as brain-machine interfaces, and the evolutionary origins of the human need to push our inner lives outward. In this episode, Outside of Our Minds.
2: Yes, so this is a reproduction of the old IBM BeamSpring keyboard, and these two are reproductions of the IBM Model F keyboards. BeamSpring keyboards came out in the 1970s.
0: Take a look at the keyboard on your computer, or if you're old school, on your typewriter. Does the layout work for you? Is it ergonomic? If not, this group can help you tweak it.
3: I'm Gordon Diggs. I'm the organizer of the New York City Mechanical Keyboard Meetup. This is our 11th meetup.
0: This year, producer Shannon Geary joined the keyboard enthusiasts, or Keebs, as they shared tips and sampled customized boards in the busy hall.
3: I just checked, and we have checked in 175 people.
4: Wow, that's amazing. Now, for folks who maybe aren't as familiar with, like, what mechanical keyboard building is, like, how would you describe it to someone who's unfamiliar?
3: Sure. So they are custom mechanical computer keyboards, and basically you're able to customize the size of the keyboard, the look and feel of the keyboard, the way that it sounds, really just sort of like you can really make it your own.
5: Can I type on this?
4: Yeah, absolutely.
5: Oh wow, it really feels satisfying.
0: We had a hunch that this gathering of highly motivated toolmakers might intrigue anthropologists who study how technology shapes cultural evolution. I know one of those scientists personally. He's my brother.
6: I'm Alex Bentley. I'm professor of anthropology, archaeology, and computational social science at University of Tennessee in Knoxville. Most of our technologies in human history have had something to do with communication, and it makes total sense to me that people would be passionate about an interface that many of us spend hours and hours a day using.
3: But then you can also have sort of like smaller form factor keyboards, like 40% keyboards or 35% keyboards.
4: Got it. Okay, so kind of reimagining what people actually need to use the most
3: exactly.
4: while typing.
3: Yeah. And a lot of like smaller keyboards are designed around like moving your hands less. So I really like 60%.
0: We know intuitively why humans want better tools for communication, but these keyboard aficionados are passionate about improving the interface that connects bodies to that technology. Dr. Bentley explores the arc of human innovation over the past 2 million years in a book, Collaborators Through Time, how humans partnered with nature, technology, and each other. And he partnered with another scientist to write it.
7: I'm Michael Bryan, anthropologist. I teach at Texas A&M University, San Antonio. It's all based on information and how we get information to each other.
6: The sequence, if we go way back before language, would probably start with grooming. You know, primates groom each other as a way of communicating, and then utterances, and then spoken language, and then stone, but also sculpture, cave art, pottery, bones, lots and lots of intermediary stages of communicating language. And then eventually we get to cuneiform and clay tablets and papyri and paper and printing and all the rest of it.
8: This is essentially the grandfather of a lot of more modern split keyboards in this style. Trying to find one of these was just an absolutely Herculean effort. I spent months
0: Spending all that time to find or design the perfect keyboard puts the Keebs squarely on the long arc of human cultural innovation. In this case, it's humans striving for the most efficient interface to move their ideas from their minds into the world. But why bother externalizing ideas in the first place?
7: Oh, that's a great question. And we see this archaeologically, that once you start sharing information, that you don't have to keep everything in your brain. People starting to live closer together, interact, communicate with each other. It's not just so I can tell you a great story. It's to convey information, and you can convey information. Two brains working together are exponentially better than two brains working side by side, but with very little interaction.
0: Dr. Bentley says that as humans, we store information outside of our minds. The development of writing was a major inflection point in human evolution. Whether we make visual marks by striking paper with an inked ribbon or by scratching lines in clay, writing is a symbolic representation of thought.
6: So some of the earliest writing from about 3500 BC are actually marks on pottery, accounting for the contents, for example, how many things are in this pot. The origin of writing was not to express ideas, but was probably to count things. Then as cities become more and more complex, there are reasons to reach more and more people.
0: Once humans committed their ideas to durable media, then those ideas could influence each other.
6: Along the Silk Road in western China, there's a cave called Dunhuang. And around 850 BC, it's filled with tens of thousands of manuscripts. They're about Buddhism, Taoism, Zoroastrianism. They're in Chinese and Tibetan and Sanskrit and Turkic. And it's a library filled with information. And the way that a human being is going to be able to come up with new ideas or a group of human beings is going to be able to come up with new ideas and new ideas build into more new ideas is probably going to be through a library rather than simple forms of language. So I think the biggest transition for language as thought is the accumulation of written texts that allows us to combine more ideas and tear them apart and rebuild them and form new stories and new inventions and everything.
0: What is it about written word or the typed word that is so valuable to humans?
6: Well, it's the principal means by which we transferred information to the next generation. So the famous Hammurabi Code, which had rules about everything, even about, you know, how to make beer. And as people started to live in densely populated cities, so increased the number of different specialisms. Some people were scribes, or some people served the temple. Some people made stone beads. Some people were merchants, everything. We become more and more fractionally expertise on different things that allow the city to function. And eventually, the transmission of that expertise has to be done in writing, or at least some form of storable media. It goes beyond the point of being able to transmit orally.
0: Some cultures that do not have written language have a different relationship to objects and time.
6: Some groups that have been observed in anthropological ethnography that have simple language, they also tend to have simpler kinds of ways of perceiving the world. For example, a group called the Piraha in Amazonia did not have something called recursion, a feature that's supposedly universal in language. And they had no color terms, a rudimentary counting system, and they had no words for things like all, each, or every. And when somebody left the village, they used a phrase called gone out of experience. And one of the anthropologists who described them as living almost entirely in the present, so that when you left the village, you were gone out of experience.
0: The evolution from oral traditions that relied on memory to written expression that offloads memory to stone tablets or eventually tablet computers, required us to adopt different skill sets. But did it also change our brains? Mike O'Brien.
7: The brain that we have today is probably pretty much the same we've seen for about 40,000 years, but it's wired differently.
9: I feel often, Alex, that I don't know what I'm thinking until I can write it down. And often when I write in my journal by hand, that is when I really understand what it is I'm thinking and I can process my ideas. In other words, what I'm trying to say is our tools and our habits change the way we think and maybe even retain or understand our own thoughts. Sorry, that was kind of long and meandering.
6: No, that's absolutely the case. And effectively, that piece of paper is like a storage unit for your thoughts. And you're able to put more thoughts on that piece of paper, even writing, than you would be able to just thinking out loud. As for whether language is thought or writing is thought, for those of you who remember being in math class and doing pre-calculus or geometry or calculus, you definitely do not think those thoughts. It requires the pen and the paper. Same goes for writing poetry. It doesn't just all come at you. Well, I might take that back. Maybe it does for some. But there are definitely forms of writing that very obviously supersede what anyone could think in their mind. Because we construct systems of language, of writing, that allow us to construct more complicated thoughts. Mm-hmm. And this is why I think you mentioned that you feel a certain connection with your thinking process when you're writing on paper. There is a difference between writing on paper and writing on a keyboard.
9: What is the difference? Keep going.
6: Writing on paper is spatial, it's visual, and it's very intuitive. And the keyboard, you know, the QWERTY keyboard, Q-W-E-R-T-Y, a fascination by all those folks that you mentioned at the convention, that is a historical remnant of, as many people know, the early typewriters, and it was an effort to keep the typewriter keys from jamming. So when we write with a keyboard, we're actually constrained to, you know, the symbols are laid out in front of you in some kind of preordained order that makes no sense really in terms of your thought process. And so I think many of us relate to the fact that actually we can only think clearly when we write on paper or we go for a walk. There are many different realms of thought that map onto the way that we're communicating with others or with ourselves.
0: As so often happens when I talk to my brother about these things, I need to mull them over, and taking a walk is a perfect way to do that. Thanks for the suggestion, Alex. We all need a break like this from our devices, and yet we can't quit them. We are hooked on that instantly available, searchable information, and anthropologists have thoughts about how that is changing culture.
6: The simple answer is that we're overwhelmed with information, but we've been overwhelmed with information for a long time. I mentioned the library at Dunhuang having 50,000 manuscripts, and that's 850 AD. So most of our written history is a time of when we can't process as much as out there. But lately, it's the exponential growth in information and the way that it's sent to you on your feed and in algorithms and so on overwhelms people so much that they just pass on the worst quality information. Just almost by definition, for a meme to spread out to hundreds of millions of people in one day means that nobody has had the time to think it through very deeply. Otherwise, it couldn't spread that quickly and through that many people. So what does that do to our culture? Well, I think it's pretty obvious what it's been doing to our culture. The media that has the most volume of messages sent isn't the most reflective or nuanced. Rumors and gossip can spread much faster, and it's not about the truth of the story. It's about what grabs the attention. Expertise just gets left behind amid all the noise.
0: Some say that noise is getting louder. Of the many examples of tools that have reshaped communication culture, from paper to printing press to computers, Drs. Bentley and O'Brien say that one shoots to the top of the list. The question is, Where is it taking us?
7: We can't escape the fact that AI is the greatest example in the history of humankind. People think that things like ChatGPT have been around forever. No, it's not even 4 years old, and everybody uses it.
6: And many of us have already done this. We're starting to offload cognitively into AI, and we're going to be very reliant on AI doing this filtering for us. It could go either way, in my opinion. It could be very helpful for us to sort the wheat from the chaff. And it could also go the opposite way, where it puts the bias towards what's popular or new on steroids even more. And we start recycling a lot of the content with the help of AI. So your question is really important right now as to where we go from here. And we really need to think about the particular ways that AI and large language models train on existing language.
9: Is it possible that because AI draws on our vast knowledge, I mean, that's how these large language models learned. Humans were the ones that put information into the internet to begin with. If the quality of our reasoning or critical thinking and if our thinking becomes less nuanced, then goes back into the computer and the large language models, AI, learns off of that, won't that degrade the quality and the intelligence, if I can use that word, of AI?
6: It sure will. And keep in mind, it's early days. It's, you know, it's been a few years since November 2022. And that's nothing compared to in the past, generations would vet information. You know, folk tales 5,000 years old, plenty of time for them to be vetted. A study that we have in review right now shows subtle changes in the language of scientific abstracts from 2023, because lots of scientists now use ChatGPT to at least help them proofread their abstracts, if not help them write it. And yes, as AI and humans together produce more and more text together, that becomes part of the training data for AI. And there is a phenomenon that is predicted that could be a problem called AI model collapse, where basically what's going in is the same as coming out. It's like breathing your own CO2.
9: Well, Alex, you have convinced me to write up my notes by hand after this interview. Thank you so much for talking to us.
6: Yeah, thank you. And keep writing by hand.
0: Alex Bentley is a professor of anthropology, archaeology, and computational social science at the University of Tennessee in Knoxville. Michael O'Brien is an evolutionary archaeologist and professor of history at Texas A&M University. And their book, A Result of Expressing Their Ideas into Computers via Keyboards, is Collaborators Through Time, How Humans Partnered with Nature, Technology, and each other. Coming up, the visual symbols we use to communicate are not universal. How do you put a language with no alphabet on a keyboard?
10: There was sort of an assumption baked into the keyboard as a concept, and that assumption can be summarized as one key, one symbol. Well, that doesn't work for Chinese.
0: The history of the Chinese keyboard next, as Big Picture Science continues outside of our minds.

0: Yeah, you have a few standard deviations from QWERTY.
1: Different arrangement of numbers and letters, yeah. Or some of them, you know, taking away numbers and letters.
0: Yeah, both COMAC and DVORAC are just rearrangements of a standard keyboard. So the letters just move around. All the modifiers and numbers are in the same place.
2: As hackers and makers at the New York City Mechanical Keyboard Conference provide each other with input about their inputs, they are following the keystrokes of a long line of resourceful innovators going back to the first products released for the computer age.
3: Printers, monitors, and keyboards, none of these things in, say, the 1980s, out of the box, off the shelf, worked for Japanese, Chinese, or South Asian scripts, Southeast Asian scripts. A lot of modification had to happen.
2: The early keyboards made in the West were designed for English. A few dozen keys on a standard keyboard accommodates the 26 letters of the Latin alphabet, A, B, C, D, and so on. But Asian languages use tens of thousands of characters, many of them complex, instead of an alphabet. And the early keyboards didn't have the real estate to include them. So hackers and modifiers, or mods, who were keyed up about this, got to work.
3: Silicon Valley and the, let's say, the American computer market owes a massive debt of gratitude to modders and hackers that took their off-the-shelf machines. They go in kind of under the hood, so to speak, of the computer, and they move around wires. They break terms of service. They violate all sorts of legal deals, but they do it in order to make something work better. My name is Tom Mullaney, and I'm professor of Chinese history at Stanford University.
2: The author of a two-part series, The Chinese Computer, A History, and The Chinese Computer, A Global History of the Information Age, Dr. Mullaney discussed with Seth Shostak the often forgotten history of the development of the Chinese computer, providing us with another example of how our communication tools have shaped culture.
4: Well, it seems to me, Tom, that the biggest problem would be input. I mean, this keyboard that's in front of me at the moment, yeah, it has about 100 keys, double that if you allow me to use the shift key, but there are tens of thousands of characters used in, well, China, Japan, other Asian countries. So how did the Chinese computer solve this problem?
3: Well, if you go back to the origin of the keyboard, which now is, you know, in the 20th century, the 21st century is the dominant way that human beings interact with machines for the purposes of language. If you go back to the origin of it in mechanical typewriting, there was sort of an assumption baked into the keyboard as a concept, and that assumption can be summarized as one key, one symbol. You could also say what you type is what you get. If I want the letter Y to appear on the page, or T or K, I find that symbol on a key and I push it, and I expect in the very fiber of my being that that symbol is going to appear on the screen or on the page. Well, that doesn't work for Chinese. That doesn't work for actually a very, very large number of languages. And so in order to make the keyboard work for a writing system like Chinese with, let's just round it up to 100,000 characters, you have to think of it in a different way. You have to abandon the idea that what you type is what you get, one symbol, one key. And you have to assume a different relationship between the keyboard and language.
4: Well, maybe you can tell me how that works. I mean, is it
3: sure.
4: simply that I hit a key and instead of getting a letter or a stroke, as you might be tempted to do for a written language like Chinese or Japanese, that it might give you a whole sentence or a whole phrase?
3: What you're doing when you type or when you input in Chinese is you're giving the computer a set of instructions or criteria. You're giving qualities of the Chinese characters that you want. The computer is taking that information and saying, you know, saying, okay, well, if this is what the user wants, let me go into computer memory and bring back all of the Chinese characters that match that criteria. And I'm going to present those options to the user in a little pop-up menu, this little screen that follows you along as you type and constantly, dynamically gives you different options. So I'm typing in the letter B, then the letter E, then letter I, and let's say I'm using a phonetic input system in Chinese. This is a way of writing out the sound of a character. What that input method editor, the computer program, is doing is, with every single keystroke, saying, okay, what characters do I have, Chinese characters, do I have in memory that begin with the sound of B? Oh, wait. Now he typed in E. Okay, now I've got to throw out half of the things I brought back, because now what he's after is something that starts with B, E. Oh, wait, he typed in I. Now I've got to throw away half of the things I just suggested. And the computer is constantly showing the user, showing the typist, the characters that match that criteria. And then and then it's up to the typist to look at that pop-up menu and say, yeah, I want option 3 or option 6 or option 1.
4: So the computer is, you know, using its knowledge, its memory of the language that you're trying to input here to try and guess what character you're trying to input. And then it puts, you know, the possibilities that it's found on the screen, and you check one of those, you decide on one of those. Does this mean you have two screens? I mean, is that the way it's done?
3: Two screens, that's right. Chinese computing, Japanese computing, Korean computing, and actually many other non-Western writing systems have two screens, not one. And the pop-up menu doesn't just give a crude one-time statistical guess, putting the most common, the second common. It also pays attention to what you just typed, the context of what you're writing about. And it can make smarter and smarter and smarter guesses, so the input system also learns.
4: Sounds like it gets better with time. And so the obvious question is, well, you know, consider the contemporary situation. I can type maybe 50 or 60 words a minute, one of my greatest accomplishments, I think. How do you compare the information input speed that I can achieve using a Western language with using a Chinese computer?
3: Well, if we use the classic kind of Guinness Book of World Records way of thinking things, we know who the fastest recorded typing speeds on an English keyboard are. And what we also know is that the fastest recorded input speeds in Chinese now exceed the fastest recording typing speeds. Why? This is the question. It has to do with the fact that the absolute ceiling, the speed limit, the maximum speed limit of input is higher than the ceiling of typing. And we know this. We knew this back in the 19th century. We knew this in the late 1800s. If you walk into a courtroom, the stenographer, whose job it is to create a faithful verbatim transcript of that, is never ever using a Remington or an Olivetti or a QWERTY typewriter. They're using a special kind of typewriter called a steno typewriter. And we don't have to go into it, but I'll just say the steno typewriter is one of the only real examples of English input that have existed in the 19th and 20th century. There are a few others, but it's this special machine that works similar to Chinese input. And the reason that stenographers in courtrooms use it is that not a single human being on earth could ever keep up with the speed of human speech using a Remington typewriter or even a keyboard. But if you sat down with an input system, you can. And in fact, the maximum speed in input is much, much higher than the maximum speed of typing.
4: I have to say, I had an uncle who in fact was a court reporter, and he had one of these keyboards. He showed it to me. I was just a kid. I didn't know what the point was, but you know, now I ask, well, okay, so obviously he could keep up with spoken communication. I could just sit there and talk at him and he could get all that down.
3: Oh, you could record a whole sentence in one keystroke. Objection overruled is one chord. It's like playing a chord on a piano. Is one chord is objection overruled. That's how they keep up.
4: I think what's really interesting here from an engineering perspective, maybe a science perspective, is the fact that the QWERTY, as we call it, the QWERTY keyboard can be adapted to input Chinese characters. It's ideographic and not alphabetic. This means that I have to, A, memorize the sequences for a lot of these characters, building up these characters stroke by stroke. And there are lots of characters in these languages, right? There are tens of thousands. So how old am I before I can write them? I mean, do I ever get very good at it?
3: Oh, you get very good at it very quickly. Remember, you're not building it up stroke by stroke. You're still, Seth, you're still stuck in the model of the Western. You're not spelling anything. You're not typing anything. So think about this. If you, if I asked you to type the word cat, you are literally C-A-T. That is like how we assume it works, right? That's not how it works. Now imagine a world in which your goal is not to type cat. It is to find cat. So for the first Chinese computer, and this was developed at MIT, by a person who spoke not a word of Chinese, they discovered that when you are trying to find a word rather than trying to spell a word, you actually have to enter fewer keystrokes because all your job is to find a match. And so suddenly they stumbled upon auto-completion, what we now call auto-completion. So that's how it gets really fast, really quick.
4: Is this going to lead to faster input for those of us in the West? I mean, to take advantage of this possibility?
3: Oh, you could do it tomorrow. This is a technique or an approach that is available to any language anywhere in the world. The question is, we have a keyboard in our mind. The power of that assumption of what writing is, the power and the depth of the assumption of what is natural for language, what is hard for language, what must be so difficult, and all of that is

0: the optic nerve. It's the speed of, you know, and that has been measured. The throughput of the whole system, the whole human organism, that's been measured. What is the actual amount of data going through? Now, what's interesting about stuff like generative AI is it's just lifted that speed limit. And I'm not saying that's a good thing. I'm not saying it's a bad thing, but that's how I would put it. And now people can technically write at 20,000 words per minute.
1: Well, Tom Delaney, I want to thank you very much for speaking with us.
0: That was a lot of fun. Thank you, Seth.
2: Tom Delaney is a professor of Chinese history at Stanford University and the author of a two-part series, The Chinese Typewriter, A History, and The Chinese Computer, A Global History of the Information Age.
3: Well, now we turn to you, Roland, for some perspective about what it means, this cultural march in technology to improve the way that we communicate.
4: I think, Molly, what Seth was talking with Tom Delaney about, it's all about compression of information. And I suppose what's interesting then is with this typewriter approach, which is a bit like predictive text, is he starts typing out the first bits of the Chinese sound for cat, and suddenly all these ideograms pick up and you say, right, that's the one. And he says it's much more efficient at capturing the idea. I think this is what really interesting for me is how you compress the amount of data that goes into an idea.
3: And probably the reason that predictive text works so well, at least for me, and it's quite humbling, is there's a limited combination of letters or words that I tend to use. So the computer seems to know what I'm about to say next because I'm not exploiting the whole, you know, range of what I could be saying in word
4: or
3: thought.
4: No, absolutely. Again, this is the compression. You know, if you think of the literal numbers of combinations of letters that you could put together, if you've got 26 letters in the alphabet and you can put them in any order and have repetitions. If you play a game like Wordle, you quickly realize that most of those combinations never come up. And that's why Wordle is a game that you can actually play.
2: Auto completion is fast. AI is faster. But what if we do away with pesky keystrokes altogether?
5: Just kind of cutting out the middleman and using brain signals to control those devices instead.
2: Next, hooking our hardware directly to our brain's software as big picture science continues to go outside of our minds.

0: While our keyboard enthusiasts modify input devices to improve efficiency, neuroscientists and other researchers are engineering technologies that do away with mechanical interfaces altogether. In the ultimate merging of bodies with technologies, these systems connect to the brain directly.
1: Hi, I'm Betts Peters. I'm a brain-computer interface researcher based at Oregon Health and Science University, and I'm the treasurer of the Brain-Computer Interface Society.
0: Brain-computer interface technology, or BCI, is also referred to as brain-machine interface, or BMI. Both refer to providing direct pathways from the brain's electrical output to the input of a digital device, either by electrodes on or in the brain, or non-invasive technology.
1: My first professional job was working for the local chapter of the ALS Association, so helping people who had lost their speech or their hand function or both to find new ways to communicate and control a computer, control a telephone, and keep in touch with friends and family through technology.
0: Dr. Peters introduced Roland Pease to this new world of wiring our thoughts, beginning by dispensing with the myths about it.
1: So a lot of media reports about brain-computer interface will refer to it as mind control technology or things of that nature, but it really is more analogous to a mechanical keyboard than you might think. This is just people who have lost, in most cases, or never had the ability to control their muscles to do something like type on a keyboard or move a mouse. And so it's just kind of cutting out the middleman and using brain signals to control those devices instead.
2: And those brain signals, they're electrical, essentially.
1: Mm-hmm. Yeah, just electrical impulses.

0: happening within the brain. And instead of moving your finger to press a key, you're using your brain to make a selection. So it's not like the system just knows what you're trying to say and it's going to, you know, tell your innermost thoughts and speak them out loud without your control. It's still, the user is very, very much in control. And that's why we call it an interface. It's an interface between the human who's controlling the computer and that computer that they're controlling.
1: And so instead of having a keyboard, what is it that you have on or maybe in your head to try and detect that electrical activity?
0: Yeah, on or in, exactly. There are both implantable and non-implantable types of brain-computer interface, or BCI. So the implantable ones are the ones that you hear a lot about in the news these days, especially with Neuralink. And with those, there is a surgery to implant electrodes either on the surface of the brain or kind of probing into the brain slightly. And they look a few different ways. So the Neuralink system kind of has these very, very thin filaments that a surgical robot threads into the brain in very specific locations for speech function or motor function or whatever they're trying to address. There's another company called Synchron that has what they call a stentrode. It's like a stent, basically, with electrodes embedded in it. They thread it in through a blood vessel up into the brain and then kind of expand it so that the electrodes are resting against the walls of the blood vessel, and then they can acquire the brain signal that way. There is a much better signal to noise ratio for the implanted ones, and there's a lot more you can do with them. That's part of the advantage. But I do think there's still a role for the non-implantable systems, and that's a lot of what the work that my research group has done has focused on. For non-implantable systems, you essentially, it's EEG. It's the same kind of technology that's used for looking at brain signals for like a sleep study or something like that, where you wear a cap with electrodes, or sometimes there's just individual electrodes, a couple of them held in a headband or affixed to the scalp with a certain kind of adhesive. Of course, that way, then they have to go through the hair and the skin and the skull and all of these layers that kind of affect the signal. And so you can't use a non-implantable BCI in the same way that you can use an implantable BCI.
1: But I can see the advantage that it's, as you say, it's less invasive. It's probably much easier just to get on with that. But again, these electrodes are just picking up the kinds of electrical activity that represent your brain doing something. And you're then sort of interpreting that in some way as a typewriter, you say?
0: Yeah. So I'll start with the non-implantable systems first. The most common type of non-implantable BCI system is known as the P300 speller. The P300 is a certain type of brain signal. It's called an event-related potential. So it's a brain signal or potential that happens after an event, a certain stimulus. And
1: a bit like an aha.
0: Exactly, an aha. And so in the P300 system, basically you're looking at a grid of letters on the screen, and rows and columns of that grid are being sort of flashed. So you might see the top row of all the letters is being flashed, and then there's a column that's being flashed. And you're kind of focusing your attention on one particular letter, and every time it flashes, either as part of a row or a column, your brain kind of goes, oh, that one. You kind of get that aha response. And so we have what's called a classifier, so an algorithm that can tries to learn the difference between what your brain does when it sees something not interesting. So when your letter isn't flashing and it's kind of like, nothing interesting is happening here. The difference between that and when your letter flashes and you have that aha response.
1: I mean, this reminds me of the way that Stephen Hawking famously typed out his messages, his thoughts. He was twitching a muscle, I think, when he saw the right letter. Here, you're twitching a neuron, as it were.
0: Exactly. Like twitching a neuron. I think that's a good way to put it. Stephen Hawking had a little sensor that was mounted kind of on the edge of his glasses against his cheek, and he could twitch a little muscle in his cheek. And the computer presented options in a pretty similar way, flashing through rows and columns of a grid of letters on the screen. And when his letter was highlighted, he would twitch that little muscle in his cheek. So very, very similar.
1: I mean, I always imagined that to be very slow. Would this process be a lot quicker that you're working with?
0: So the non-implantable systems, no, it can be quicker than the kind of muscle twitch-based systems like Dr. Hawking used. And in fact, he was investigating BCI for himself toward the end of his life. But yeah, it is still a very slow way to communicate. Often the letters have to be presented several times because the system is kind of gathering evidence from multiple flashes and multiple brain responses to be really sure that, oh, okay, you wanted the A and not the B or the C.
1: But you're working with patients for whom even slow is better than not.
0: Exactly. Yeah. If your choice is between a slow way to communicate and no way to communicate, you're definitely going to choose the slow way. BCI, at least the non-implantable systems, it's never going to be fast enough to even come close to keeping up with natural speech, like the way that we're talking now. That can be up to, 150, 200 words a minute. And with these systems, we're talking more like one or two words a minute.
1: I mean, you've come to this because you've seen the need, I presume.
0: Exactly. Yeah, as I mentioned, I worked with people with ALS at the beginning of my career, and there was a lot of things that we could offer them. The type of system that Dr. Hawking used with those muscle twitches. There's pretty advanced eye tracking now, where someone can have their entire body still and just move their eyes to make selections on a screen, and you can type messages that way. But in more advanced cases of ALS, people do lose even that eye function, and so I met a few folks along the way where unfortunately I had to tell them and their families that the technology that's out there really couldn't do anything for them. So when I had this opportunity to join a BCI research group, I kind of thought, oh, this is the next frontier. This is kind of filling in that gap for the people who don't have anything that works for them right now.
1: I mean, how close are you to the kind of system you want? Is it, are you, have you already rolled it out to people? Are you still trying to experiment? Are there things that aren't quite right yet?
0: Oh, there are definitely things that aren't quite right yet. Unfortunately, for the work that we've done, and this is true of a lot of non-implantable systems, it tends to work really, really well on people without disabilities in a controlled lab environment. And then you take it out to the home of someone with severe disabilities, and they've got other medical equipment in the room. Their dog's barking in the background. There's other things happening that can either impede the signal or there is some evidence that the actual brain signals themselves can change in conditions such as ALS, that those brain signals don't look the same or act the same as in people without the condition. So we really haven't gotten it to work consistently well for the people who really need it. There have been some really exciting advances in the implantable space, though.
1: Yeah, tell me about it.
0: Yeah, so the implantable systems, as I mentioned earlier, they have a much better signal-to-noise ratio. You don't have to go through all those layers of skin and bone and other stuff to get to the signals. So those systems are approaching the ability to essentially translate thought into speech. It's still with the user's intention. It's not just you kind of think something offhand and that's spoken out loud, but someone can imagine speaking and sort of intentionally imagine moving their mouth and tongue and trying to speak. And the computer can interpret those brain signals and classify them into computer-generated speech.
1: So that's very interesting. So that again comes back to this idea of, typing with your fingers. To type with your fingers, you have to have the intention. The brain has to sort of send the instruction to your fingers to move this way and move that way. And I guess in the same way, when you're thinking about speaking, there are other neurons which are doing that thing of saying, okay, exhale now, rattle the voice box, move the mouth to shape it, and so on.
0: Exactly. And in ALS, for example, ALS is a disease that affects the motor neurons. So essentially the wires, if you will, that carry the messages from the brain to the muscles of the body to get it to actually do things. So the brain is still functioning. The brain is still able to attempt to send those signals to speech. It's just that the wires aren't working, so the messages don't get there and make the articulators move. It can't move your mouth and tongue. So if you have electrodes that are positioned in that area of the brain that's still trying to send those signals, you can pick those signals up. And then you just have to have the right algorithm to classify them and the right synthesized speech engine to put them out into the world.
1: Do you think in the future, I guess it would have to be at least a decade away, some of this technology may actually extend beyond those with disabilities to people who, I suppose, in a way, want to multitask even more. Maybe flying a plane by thought or something like that. You know, there are other ways this could be extended.
0: Oh, yeah. Oh, yeah. And in fact, there are definitely research groups that are working on other applications outside of the world of assistive technology for people with disabilities. And, you know, gaming is potentially going to be a big market.
1: I mean, I've certainly heard in the past that with all these technologies, the gaming market is the one to lock into because the returns are so huge that everyone else benefits if you can excite the gamers.
0: Oh, absolutely. Yeah. And that then also opens up a world of entertainment for people with disabilities as well, and to have fun, to be creative. You know, there are BCI systems that have been developed to create music and art and other forms of creative expression. And I think all of that is just going to make our world richer.
1: Bets, thank you so much.
0: Thank you. It's been a pleasure to talk with you.
2: Bets Peters is a brain-computer interface researcher at Oregon Health and Science University and the treasurer of the Brain-Computer Interface Society. Well, Roland, if we look at the big picture of some of the ideas in this show, it leads us to merging with our tools. We've been talking about how humans have taken their internal ideas and pushed them out in various ways. Up to now, our tools have remained outside of our bodies. What do you think it means to integrate our brains with our computers? I mean, where does the machine end and the human start?
1: Well, I'm going to do this, Molly. Okay, so I've got an idea. I'm going to start typing it out on my keyboard. That is thoughts in the brain that then turn into muscular instructions that go down the hand into the fingers, and then it comes up on the screen as a set of words and so on. So,
2: but you don't have any wires in your head.
1: No,
2: you're
1: but
2: not
1: I think,
2: merging
1: I
2: with
1: think
2: your
1: it's such an interesting
2: machine.
1: Extension of what we're doing already, in a
2: right.
1: sense, that it's a more direct version. What I've heard, there was a really strange experiment I heard about years ago. When they were doing some of these brain interface works with monkeys, experimental monkeys at the time, and they were getting them to control a joystick, basically, to move a cursor on the screen. And they were recording the electrical brain patterns. And then at some point, they stopped controlling the cursor with the joystick, but just with the brain patterns. But partway through the experiment, they suddenly found that the monkeys stopped moving the joystick themselves, but the brain patterns were going on and they were actually directly moving the cursor with their brains. And so even the monkeys could actually do this because it became instinctive. So I think it's, to extend that.
2: So the impulse is coming from the brain. The impulse is coming from the brain. And in some ways, the interface is, it's not superfluous, but that's...
1: It gets shortcut.
2: It sounds like this is, we're on what is a very natural trajectory.
1: Yeah, I think it's very natural. It started with chiseling stones and grunting, and it's gone to sort of just plug in my brain.

This show would not be possible without the key inputs of senior producers Seth Shostak and Gary Niederhoff, assistant producers Shannon Rose Geary and Brian Edwards, and contributors Sikand Akbon and Roland Pease. I am the executive producer of Big Picture Science, Molly Bentley. The original music in the show is by Dewey DeLay and June Miyake. And this episode of Big Picture Science that looks at the technology that allows us to take our inner ideas and push them out is called Outside of Our Minds.

0: Well, cats and kittens, daddy-o and mommy-o, is that the kind of music gets your blood pumping? Well, if it is, you're in luck. KCIW now has a 50s show. My name is Ray Gary, and I'll be hosting the Moondog Show here on KCIW. 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
7: 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In today's talk, we'll take a look at food. Eat a balanced diet, we're told. But what is a balanced diet exactly? And does it mean I'll never have any treats? Of course not. And we will get to that. Let's dig in. Over centuries, food scientists have agreed the food we need to sustain life falls into one of three categories, known as macronutrients. These are fats, proteins, and carbohydrates. We need all three every day, and we need to have them in the right balance. To nibble at this vast topic, today we will look at just one of these groups, the one with the tough reputation, carbohydrates. Think of carbohydrates, or carbs, as the energy-providing food group. The name itself tells us carbohydrates contain carbon and water, or hydrogen and oxygen. These combine in molecules to form the more familiar-sounding sugars, starches, and fiber a healthy body uses every day to keep our organs functioning and to give us the energy we need to live. Carbs come in two types, simple and complex. Simple carbs are sugars, most commonly glucose and fructose, which are rapidly absorbed by our bodies and used for energy. Complex carbs are larger molecules that make up starches and fiber and take longer to metabolize. This slower absorption keeps us from feeling hungry between meals, and any excess is stored. Our bodies are built on a glucose engine, not a fructose engine. Excess glucose is stored in the liver or muscle as glycogen, which comes in handy when you need an energy boost, such as when we exercise. It's readily accessed. Fructose is processed by the liver into glucose, but any excess is stored as fat, which is not readily used for energy. Excess fructose does not suppress appetite, and all that excess can lead to chronic disease, like diabetes. Our livers can manage the small amount of fructose we get from fruits and vegetables, but not the excessive amount that shows up in refined foods, like high fructose corn syrup. It's not the naturally appearing carbohydrates that are the problem. It's the refined ones we manufacture that are bad. To store and mass-produce the natural carbs in plants, food producers began refining them for easier and cheaper access and use. But this process strips away the fiber, vitamins, and minerals that make the natural carbs healthy. These refined carbs are now basically simple sugars, and when we eat them, all those sugars overwhelm our body's ability to process them. This leads to obesity, liver and kidney disease, diabetes, and so on. Carbohydrates are essential to life, but refining them has sacrificed nutrition for convenience. So how do we balance that, and how much should we eat? The U.S. Department of Health and Human Services updates dietary guidelines every 5 years. Currently, they recommend 45% to 65% of our daily calories should be from carbohydrates, and of that, less than 10% can be of the refined type. Though our dietary needs vary a lot due to age, activity, and gender, let's assume a typical diet of 2,000 calories per day. That means about 1,000 calories should come from the carbohydrate group. Of that, less than 200 calories can come from refined carbohydrates. Balance is the key. Since natural carbs are not calorie dense, it can take a lot to make up half of your diet. 12 heads of lettuce have the same calories as 10 cookies, but we cannot live by lettuce or cookies alone. So mix it up. Get the bulk of your carbs, about half of your day's nutrition, from vegetables, whole grains, and a little fruit. Leave only a few calories, about 150 calories, for any refined treats. That's your Health Kit tip for today. A balanced diet is about half carbs, 90% of which are natural carbs like veggies and fruits. Remember, if you have questions about your health, check with your doctor, not a computer search engine. 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See you next time.
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0: The Big Junction presents Cosmic Ventures, starring Amanda Yount, A.J. Lin, Jason Kulas, and Kurt Boucher. Written, created, and produced by J. Timothy Quirk. Music by Robert C. Fullerton. Also starring Kristen Moraci as Halon, Liam Grimaldi as Ridgeway. Cosmic Ventures, Beyond the End of the World.
1: All right, Clark, we'll be transmitting your reports back to Homeworld through the QuantaWave network, but everything else that has to go back is coming with me on the Shotput frigate.
2: The long way around. Well, there's the fossils from Balzac's system. Careful with those. Precious gems from planet 0424.
1: Precious gems. Unless it's made of collision metal, it's all junk jewelry.
3: It's too bad Bunthu meat doesn't keep. He could have sent back a feast.
2: Sarval, I wouldn't wish that on my worst enemy, let alone Serena Dread. Long may she reign.
1: Long may she reign. Right. So you're the funny one, eh? Keep laughing. Every Quanta unit goes by while I'm standing here, adds 30 standard rotations to my return trip. Wait a sec. Sarval? Sarval. Yeah, thought so. I brought a message back from the Galax sector. Should be uplinked into your ship's matrix by now.
3: Ridgeway, finally! I'll view it in my quarters.
1: The planet was Galax. I thought I made that clear.
2: Ridgeway's not a planet. It's a person, but the most important person on the planet, the Sarval.
1: I don't care.
2: The rest of the freight is here in the hold. Each item is cataloged for the archives. We hope our bounty meets with the approval of Serena Dread. Long may she reign.
1: Long may she reign.
2: What's that supposed to mean?
1: Nothing.
2: Didn't seem like nothing. Halon, be straight with me.
1: Between you and me? I don't know how long that rain is going to be. It's a bit dicey back there. I'm glad a courier gets some immunity. Not for the cargo, obviously. Rintex pirates hit me every so often, but now, especially the central planets. Look, you didn't hear it from me, all right? But there's a war coming.
4: You say that all the time. I've been hearing talk of revolution since I was smuggling cluster rings past the mole rats during the Orion Plague. It always comes to nothing.
2: Halon, this is Kuiper. Kuiper, Halon. Halon's the courier. We've restocked, transmitted our communiques. Sarval got one back in her quarters. Halon, did you have any communiques for Kuiper?
1: Kuiper. No, nothing.
4: I wasn't expecting anything. Thanks. So, how long are these provisions supposed to last?
1: As long as you can make them last. You're at the end of the world, Kuiper. Tethelos is the object farthest out in charted space, and that's as far as my Shotput frigate goes. You go beyond the end of the world, you're gonna have to find provisions on your own, or get back somehow.
4: We know the drill.
1: In charted space, you might know the drill. Maybe. But out there, beyond the rim, it's what you don't know that gets you. Do you even know about the carbonless creatures who believe carbon-based life forms are prey? Or the malpath phantoms living inside the nebulas who feed on raw emotions? Or the dark matter lords who want to reshape the universe one star at a time? You ready for them?
4: We're gonna have to be.
1: Everything you know is inside the rim. Outside the rim, you don't know enough to know what'll harm you.
2: There's no alternative but to go forward.
1: You can come back with me. Right now. There are other jobs worlds away from Serena Dread.
2: Long may she reign.
1: Enough of that. What's out there for you?
4: Our jobs are to find out. Into the beyond. We're not turning around.
1: All right. Hey, maybe it's best you're going out beyond the rim. At least you won't be conscripted into military service. Unless you were going to choose the other side.
2: Against the Sardistan conglomerate? I don't think so.
4: We're just gonna go do our jobs out here. Halon, we're not traitors.
1: All right. Say, Clark, you know the difference between a traitor and a freedom fighter, don't you?
2: Yeah.
1: Okay. The frigate's ready. I'm off. Best of luck to you, Captain Clark.
2: Luck to all of us. What?
4: Captain Clark, again?
2: It works! Come on now. The provisions won't last long, Kuiper. We're going to have to lower rations a little more. What? What's that look for?
4: So what is the difference between a traitor and a freedom fighter?
2: Winning.
4: Alpha Probe came back. We sent it through the nebula to chart grid delta 7.4.
2: What's the reading?
4: Hard to say. The probe isn't performing properly. Some kind of malfunction. Something's off.
2: Bring it in. Have Jeeves run a diagnostic.
4: Jeeves, I'm bringing Alpha Probe into cargo hold 12. We need a full diagnostic on it. The data's not transmitting at the right frequency. Check to see if the connector's loose.
5: I will comply with that request. Please be advised, I have a scheduled reboot of my primary functions in 57.3 quanta units, but I should have time to complete the diagnostic. My diagnostic capacity is one of my secondary functions, which...
2: That's enough of that.
4: From the readings it sent before it was garbled, it noted a planet beyond the nebula.
2: Look at the size of that nebula superior. It takes up most of that sector. I've never seen anything like it.
4: Can we go around it? To get to the planet?
2: Why go around?
4: What Halon said about the phantoms in the nebula beyond the rim?
2: Halon knows ghost stories. Gossip. She doesn't know anything for certain. You're better off putting your confidence in a deck of Beltha cards.
4: Maybe Serval knows something about it? Where is she?
2: Haven't seen her since she received a communique from her homeworld.
4: Alpha Probe's docked in cargo hold 12.
5: I am in cargo hold 12. With your permission, I will engage the scanner. One moment. There appears to be a power surge.
4: Are the systems shutting down there? What did you do? Jeeves!
2: Shouldn't have sent an artificial to do real work.
5: I have done nothing, but there seems to be a power drainage. The lighting is out. Engaging illumination backup protocols.
4: Keep us posted. Jeeves.
5: Record mode. Alpha Probe is docked inside cargo hold 12 of the Cosmic Ventures vessel. Power is draining inside the hold. The source of the drainage is unknown. Receptacle of the power is unknown. Self-illumination protocols engaged. Sensors indicating radiation of unknown type or origin. It surrounds the probe. Hello? Is there anyone there? Hello? Anyone? My name is Jeeves. Hello?
4: The only thing we've been looking at is Tothelos, and it's a barren moon, so there's nothing much to look at.
2: We shouldn't cross into the Nebula Supreme until we know what the probe picked up. Any update from Jeeves?
4: Not yet. Jeeves? Come in. Come in, Jeeves. Jeeves? Please acknowledge?
2: Odd.
4: He might be busy, but he should be able to acknowledge.
2: I'll check it out.
4: No, I'll check it out. You give Jeeves a hard time.
2: You coddle him. He's not a pet. He's a tool.
4: He's not a tool. He's part of the crew.
2: I didn't agree to that.
4: You're outvoted.
2: When was the vote?
4: Just now. In here.
2: Your mind is the scariest voting booth.
4: Leave me alone. I'll be right back. Jeeves, please acknowledge. Jeeves. Acknowledge on any channel. Lights out. Jeeves. Lights are out in the cargo hold 12.
2: Check the backup circuit.
4: Not turning on. I'll use the mini flare light.
2: What does that give you? Light up to one arm's length? That's not a lot.
4: All I have for now. Great. Now the door closed. Clark. Clark. Oh, thank you, mini flare light. Jeeves. Hello? Is anyone here? Jeeves, there you are. She seems to be offline. What was that? Balanced. Okay. Kuiper. Balance. There's the door. Sarval, I need help moving Jeeves. He's powered down. Sarval, please respond. Clark? We have Sarval not responding? Clark? Anyone? On board, please. Respond. Please, acknowledge. No one on the bridge. Sensors reading one life sign. On board. Mine? Better check the quarters. Sarval? Sarval! Security override, Kuiper, one, boost, one. Sarval's room is empty.
3: Clark and I took Helen up on our offer. We're heading back on our frigate. Good luck, Kuiper. Sarval out.
4: What? What?
3: Clark and I took Helen up on our offer. We're heading back on our frigate. Good luck, Kuiper. Sarval out.
4: No. No. No, no, no, no, no, no, no. Security override. Kuiper, one, boost. No message? At all? Thanks a lot, Clark. You left me alone.
1: It's for my return trip. Wait a second. Sarval? Sarval, Sarval. Yeah, thought so. I brought a message from the Galax sector. It's uplinked into your ship's matrix by now.
3: Homeworld, finally. I'll view it in my quarters. Sarval? Locate messages?
6: We meet in peace, Sarval.
3: We meet in peace, Ridgeway.
6: I mean, we're not really meeting, but you understand. Anyway, it's me, Ridgeway. You already knew that.
3: I knew it, Ridgeway.
6: It's been a long time, you know? You missed the Delfini Festival. You remember the Delfini Festival, right? It's the biggest festival on the planet. That might be a small thing to you now. You've been on so many other planets. I haven't. Anyway, it was pretty great. I went with, you know, everyone. Everyone here.
3: I get it, Ridgeway.
6: She... See, the thing is, I don't think I'm cut out for this. What this is here between us, I think. I mean, this is hard. Real hard. But, I think you should be with someone who can handle their joint, being off-world all the time, where you are. I'm really proud of you. Proud to know you. It's amazing, really. I remember when you were selected to go off-world, and I was like, Sarval's amazing, she's one of a kind. I was right, yeah, you are, you're amazing, and I'm just here. We're not really joined now, anyway, and we can't even have a conversation together. That's part of it, right? I mean, not all of it, but I want to be fair to you.
3: Don't do this, Ridgeway.
6: And it's not fair to you with things as we are.
3: Don't do this.
6: You deserve to have a joint who is something, someone else.
3: No, no, no.
6: We're no longer joined. You are free of me. You deserve that, and I will return the laurel to your house. Your mother will accept it for you under these circumstances.
3: Oh, Ridgeway, no.
6: I do think the world of you. But I think the world's too big to compete with. Hey, take care of yourself out there. We part in peace.
3: No!
2: Check the backup circuit.
4: Not turning on. I'll use the mini flare light.
2: What does that give you? Light up to one arm's length? That's not a lot.
4: All I have for now.
2: Kuiper? Kuiper? Kuiper, respond. Kuiper, this is the captain speaking. Please respond.
3: I'm just getting my things.
2: Sarval, there's a communication issue with Kuiper down in the...
3: Then fix it!
2: You don't have to snap at me. I'm keeping you informed.
3: You wanted me to fix it for you. Fix it yourself, Clark.
2: What's going on? What's wrong? This isn't like you.
3: Get used to it.
2: Okay, I'll do it myself. Captain doesn't have to delegate. Actually, that's what a captain does, but that's all right. Captain can also go it alone. Kuiper? Jeeves! Open cargo hold doors. Captain 1, Clark 1. Kuiper, you didn't fix the lights. Jeeves? Is that you? Kuiper, I see the light from your mini flare light. Kuiper? Jeeves? That you on the floor? What's going on? What was that? Steady now.
4: Got the lights turned on, just like you asked, Captain.
5: And I have repaired the probe, Captain. It appears there were particles of calesium that were interfering with the connections.
2: Calesium particles? They're the rarest metals in the universe. How much did we get?
5: They are preserved there, Captain.
2: I'm rich.
4: Congratulations, Captain. You deserve it.
2: I guess we're all rich.
4: But you're the captain. It should go to you.
2: We could buy this planet, or at least Tefaten if we wanted. We could live in luxury anywhere in the Sardistan.
3: Who needs the Sardistan when you can build your own Clarkistan?
2: I could. I really could. Sarval, are you feeling better?
3: I'm always happy working for you.
4: Where to, Captain?
2: Anywhere we want to go. You don't have to snap at me. I'm keeping you informed.
3: You wanted me to fix it for you. Fix it yourself, Clark.
2: What's going on? What's wrong?
3: Get used to it. Create message. We meet in peace, Ridgeway. I'm trying to find the words. The words out there. I know it. I can't seem to put them in the correct order, though. So, does that make sense? Ridgeway, I want you to know. I want you to know you were right. Absolutely right. I was selected to go off-world. But I had a choice, right? I didn't have to go. I chose to do it. Could have stayed with you, and I didn't. So right there, that was it. You're right. You were not enough. That's the truth. There was the universe, and there was you. I chose the universe over you. And Delphini helped me. I hope it hurts you. You can return the Delphinian laurel, or keep it. Whatever you need to do, but whenever you see one, I want you to remember. Depart in peace. Clark, I'm going to want some personal time, maybe a rotation. Please acknowledge. Clark, respond. Kuiper, respond. Kuiper, please respond. Jeeves, respond. Whew. All right. Thinking Clark needs me to fix something after all. Everyone was talking about cargo hold 12. We always have a rule, never unpack the sonic cannon. No lights. Okay. How about the large flare light? On the floor. Kuiper? Clark? Jeeves. But what are you? Oh, you want me to be afraid of you? Look at me. You can be afraid of me.
5: Rebooting. Back. Online. Malpaths! Malpath phantasms. A malpath phantasm is on board the ship.
3: Welcome back online, Jeeves.
5: The phantasm short-circuited my wiring, but I was pre-programmed to reboot at this time interval.
3: Tell me about this thing.
5: It feeds off of emotion.
3: I wish I could help you, pal, but I'm just feeling numb.
5: That might be giving you some temporary protection, Salvo, but it will not last long. Only I can remain here without exuding any emotion, because I have none.
3: What's happening to Clark and Kuiper?
5: I believe they are locked inside their own minds.
4: Thanks a lot, Clark. I'm alone.
7: You have to alone.
4: That's right.
7: They did not care about you.
4: It appears that way. It is what you've always feared. Who are you? You're not me. You're not my inner thoughts at all.
7: You are alone.
4: You want to know how long 60 quanta units is? I'll show you. If you knew anything about me, really, you'd know that I grew up in the harsh reality of an oxygen mining, and we had a rule. You could feel bad about a lot in your life for 60 quanta units. That time is all yours to feel bad. To cry, yell, live in that sadness. Immerse yourself in it, taking it in, and no one can blame you for your feelings. For 60 quanta units. 60. It's all yours. But that 60 ends. Then you get out of that ocean sadness and you get back to work. I can handle sadness. I can handle being alone. I faced it head on, just like I'm facing you now. And a word of warning, I get stronger from it. That's 60 quanta units. It's time to get back to work. So, shall we end this?
5: Kuiper is recovering.
3: Hey, how's the best pilot in the universe doing?
4: Better.
5: Do not let the Malpath Phantasm touch you. Shine your light on it at all times.
4: How's Clark?
3: Looks like he went looking for you.
4: Of course he would.
3: What's happening to him?
4: He may be facing the demons of his mind. Just like I was.
5: Again, Captain Clark.
2: Don't test me on Belthacards. I'll run the table.
4: We're so lucky to have you leading us.
2: I'm just doing my job. It's odd, though.
3: What's odd about it, Captain? Nothing you can't handle, right?
2: Right. It's just... I'm not used to winning.
4: Winning what?
2: Anything. And now I've gotten everything I wanted.
4: It's because you deserve it, Captain Clark.
2: Yeah... That's it. Kuiper, when did you start calling me Captain without making it a punchline?
4: Why would it be a punchline, sir?
2: Sir? We don't talk like this, Kuiper. That's what's odd about it. And Sarval, I hate to break this to you, but I don't understand why you're happy.
3: I'm happy for you, Captain.
2: No. No, that's not you at all. It's not earned.
5: You earned it from the Coliseum, from the probe.
2: From the probe? This all started with the probe. When the probe came back, something went wrong. Jeeves, you went down to diagnose it, and we lost contact with you. Kuiper, you went down, and we lost contact with you, too. So, I went down to find you. Something tells me I've been lost, too, haven't I? This isn't real.
4: A message is coming in from your wife.
2: Wife?
3: Tharina Dredd. Remember the grand wedding?
2: No. No, no, this doesn't work. I'm not going to get what I want. I'm going to struggle. We're going to argue over our plans, and I'm going to make wrong decisions sometimes. That's life. Accepting consequences, good or bad, for our choices. The rewards have to be earned. This isn't earned. So it isn't real. You're not real. So who are you, really?
5: Clark is recovering.
4: Clark, get up.
3: We don't want to have to drag you to the door.
2: What's that floating over the probe?
5: That is a Malpath Phantasm. It feeds on your emotions. So do not be frightened by it. That is what it wants.
2: I'm not frightened by it. I want it off my ship.
4: Our ship?
2: That's my Kuiper.
5: When the probe was sent through the nebula, the phantasm attached itself to it.
4: In the back?
2: Head back to the bridge. Open the airlock and send the probe back.
3: How do we know the Malpath stays on the probe instead of stowing away?
5: I shall remain here, tethered to the inside of the hold. I will ensure it is sent back.
4: Let's go! What did you see, Clark?
2: You were calling me Captain.
4: Fat chance.
2: I know. How about you?
4: You two left me.
3: No way.
2: Would never happen.
4: Exactly. Probe coordinates set.
3: Pressurizing the hold?
5: I address you, Malpath. When you return to your community, know that we wish to be friends. We mean you no harm. Acknowledge, should we wish to proceed through the nebula, can we be assured we will enjoy safe passage? Acknowledged. Kuiper, I am connected to the ship, and the entity is on the probe. You may proceed when ready.
2: Open the airlock. Send it out.
4: There it goes.
2: Jeeves, are you still with us?
5: Yes, thank you for your concern.
3: Closing the hold doors.
4: Did the phantasm leave with the probe?
5: Yes, Kuiper. The Malpath phantasm is off the ship.
2: How is everyone?
4: I'm fine. Better than ever. How are you, Sarval?
3: I'm not okay. But I'm going to be alright.
2: You were pretty fantastic in the hold.
5: The Malpath phantasm has advised me that we do not have safe passage through the nebula. If we go through it, they will attack us again.
4: So, to go through uncharted space, and to get to the next planet.
3: We have to go the long way around. What do you want to do?
2: Let's vote on it. I'm good taking the long way around.
4: Me too.
3: I am as well.
2: Jeeves, you get a vote. What? He's part of the crew.
5: I say, we take the long way around.
3: Into uncharted territory.
4: Beyond the known world. Course laid in.
2: No time like the present. Let's see what's out there. Now,

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4: This is the first of a two-part interview.
5: Welcome to Book Waves. I'm Richard Walensky. My guest is Helen Benedict, whose latest novel is The Soldier's House. Earlier novels, The Good Deed, Wolf Season, Sand Queen. There's a nonfiction book, Map of Hope and Sorrow, Stories of Refugees Trapped in Greece. Professor of Journalism at Columbia University. The Good Deed was your last book, right?
6: That's right, yes.
5: Yeah. After that, when you were searching around for topics, what brought you to kind of switching gears from overseas, particularly after Map of Hope and Sorrow, toward the Iraqi refugees in America a few years after the invasion of Iraq?
6: Well, it didn't quite happen that way, because this is part of what I'd always secretly envisioned as an Iraq War trilogy. So I wrote the first draft of this back when it was set in 2010, and when the war in Iraq was still going on, our second war under Bush Jr. And it was supposed to be the middle volume of the sequel. So first there's Sand Queen,

0: learned a lot more about what it was like, what it's like being a refugee. And so when I went back to this book, The Soldier's House, I had a lot more knowledge and in-depth understanding what it would feel like from the inside. So then I was able to rewrite this book with that extra knowledge on top of all the research I'd done earlier in the 2000s on Iraq and the war and its aftermath.
1: So the general outline was there from beginning to end.
0: Yeah.
1: It was just mostly filling in the gaps that you didn't have.
0: Well, no, because I didn't know the whole plot line. I didn't know what was going to happen. I never know what's going to happen until I'm writing it. So I did come up with this idea at the end of Sand Queen that I wanted to keep going with the story. But I didn't know where it was going to go from there until I was actually writing it.
1: You know, it's been a long time since I read those books. So Kate and Naima are in the Sand Queen.
0: They're in the Sand Queen. So it's not the Sand Queen, it's Sand Queen, which anyone in the military would understand because it's totally different meanings. Sand Queen is basically an insult for a woman soldier who is seen as someone who, as a slut, really. It's a really derogatory term. If I said the, it would make it sound as if it were true, but it's not. But Kate is a young woman, American woman soldier, who is deployed to Iraq in 2003, even though she only joined the reserves. And then the other protagonist is Naima, the Iraqi medical student. And they meet at a prisoner of war camp after Naima's father and brother are arrested by Americans. So fast forward to this novel, Kate, her deployments are over, and Naima is now a refugee herself. I don't want to give away too much of the plot, but all the characters in this book are also in the earlier book. So it follows them up 7 years later.
1: So you were to go back and reread Sand Queen to get the characters right, because it's been so long, I guess.
0: Yes, yeah, and reread my interviews and a lot of my research. And yeah, but it had been a long time, and I had forgotten a lot of it.
1: I forgot completely that this is a continuation, because I vaguely remember Sand Queen, but I read it over 10 years ago. This book, though, The Soldier's House, can be read on its own.
0: Yes.
1: As, in a sense, I already did. I want to go into some of the issues that are raised in the book, because, yes, it's fiction, but it's based on interviews and it's based on your own research. First of all, Albany, which is where Naima ends up, was that a place where a lot of Iraqi refugees went to?
0: Yes, actually, some 400 Iraqis were settled there. People who were brought over, this was before Trump, this was under Obama, who were brought over with special immigrant visas, SIVs they call them, which were given to people who worked with our government and our military to help, usually as interpreters, but not always. So because they were targeted by militias in Iraq and by, you know, the insurgents, as we were called, in other words, the people fighting for independence from us, they were targeted for working for Americans in danger of being killed. So we made a contract with them, you know, especially soldiers did this. If you know, I will do all my best to make sure you're safe if you work for me. So I found out, and I happened to live up there part-time, but I found out by sheer coincidence that some 400 people had been settled around Albany. So it wasn't very hard for me to find Iraqi refugees and families and their families to interview.
1: And what of the soldiers? Naima winds up in a home because she's invited there because her husband has been killed and he was a translator in Baghdad. So were soldiers sponsoring translators?
0: Yes. A lot of soldiers and Marines really worked very hard to save their translators. For one thing, they often grew extremely close just because they were working together and enduring a lot of danger together day in and day out during the war. In fact, there's a whole organization of veterans who are still to this day trying to work to rescue Iraqis and Afghan interpreters too. It's called No One Left

0: behind. So this is a very realistic story. And this really did happen quite a lot. Under Trump's first, I almost said reign.
1: regime.
0: His regime, right. With the help of Jeff Sessions, if you remember that dreadful name. Those promises were undone, and they dismantled a lot of the SIV program. And now Iraqis are banned from coming to this country at all. So we've totally betrayed them and our promises to them. And a lot of them have been killed because of it. But the premise of this, you know, that Jimmy the soldier worked with Khalil, his interpreter, who was killed because of working for him. And so Jimmy is trying to make reparation and amends by bringing over Khalil's mother, wife, and son. And that's how this novel begins, because they all end up in Jimmy's house, but with very different points of view. And it's not easy for anyone, and that's sort of the conflict.
1: Naima goes from Iraq, from Baghdad, to Syria, and then she leaves Syria. When that exploded,
0: yeah.
1: Was that a common route for Iraqis to leave Baghdad? Because we don't hear, or we don't think about the fact that after the invasion, Baghdad fell completely apart for everyone.
0: Yes. You know, our war displaced 1 in 5 people throughout the whole of Iraq. If you imagine that in your own neighborhood, I mean, we're getting a little bit of that in immigrant neighborhoods now, thanks to ICE. But 1 in 5 people had to flee their homes either because they were bombed or targeted. And most of them fled to different parts of Iraq. But then those who couldn't find that, you know, would go to nearby countries. And this is a typical pattern of all refugees all over the world. So many, many went to Syria, especially to Damascus. And there were 2 whole neighborhoods in Damascus that were known as sort of little Baghdads or little Iraqs, where the street signs and the shop signs would be in Iraqi.
1: When they come to America, because that's also a flashback, they encounter a lot of problems. Nobody is waiting for them. Nothing has been prepared. Kind of like coming to KPFA for an interview most of the time. I mean, the expectation is that there'll be somebody waiting for them and that the process will exist. And then they show up and there's nothing. And that was common.
0: Well, it could feel that way because they didn't know. And we often, when we meet people, we don't tell them the exact details. So they hadn't flown before, ever to America before. So they arrive in a strange country, in a strange airport, and they don't know where they're going to be met. But they've been led to believe that we're going to be met by Jimmy and his wife, Kate. They can't find anybody until they're all the way through baggage claim, which is actually the normal place to meet, but they just don't know that. So they feel like they feel abandoned. And then they meet Jimmy and Kate isn't there and he can't explain why. And for Naima, this is pretty devastating because it means that she's going to have to get into a car with a completely strange man and go to a house with a strange man who's an American soldier, which is threatening and also complete no-no in her culture.
1: Well, she's also a doctor, a pediatric doctor. And I would guess that professionals from Iraq coming over here would assume that they could simply renew their work when they're over here, but instead nothing works for them. Even if they speak English, at least that's the impression I got from.
0: And that's true. You know, foreign doctors can't just come and work here. They have to get their medical degrees here. They have to get certified here. And that can take years, no matter how experienced they are at home. So she finds that even though she's gone all the way through medical school and has been a professional pediatrician in Iraq for a while, she has to start at square one. And then there's the added factor that the war is still going on and there's a lot of prejudice against Arabs. So she's not exactly popular.
1: Were the Iraqi refugees that you spoke with, were they surprised at how badly they were dealt with? Or did they kind of, and by this point, kind of expect that nothing would quite work right?
0: I think it's their story is very much as it is for a lot of immigrants, which is you come over from a background where you were a professional or you had a lot of respect or you even were distinguished and you're absolutely nobody here. I mean, if you talk to a lot of cab drivers, and other people, janitors, you will be surprised at what they were in their home country. So this is a very common experience, but if a difficult and humiliating one. So I remember talking to this one family where both mother and father had been engineers, which is one of the most respected professions in Iraq. She was now a substitute teacher, and he had to commute across two states to work in some kind of computer job. And their daughter, who was in pharmacy school, was the one who was meeting with the most prejudice. Although she wasn't wearing hijab, people didn't know whether she was Latina or what she was. But when they didn't find out that she was Iraqi, she got called a lot of ugly names. And because they were still seen as the enemy then, you know, and we, of course, still have trouble with Muslims to this day. So they were experiencing a lot of prejudice, but not from everybody. At the same time that many Americans were being really welcoming, really kind, really generous. And so it was complicated, and they recognized that too. So some people really touched them and some people really hurt them.
1: I don't want to get too far into the plot of the book, but you do one thing that I rarely see, which is you switch points of view from first person, singular, out, to third person singular, where you're kind of third person but focusing in on a character, to more like a general third person, switching from one brain to another. I assume that's quite deliberate. And what was the point of doing it that way?
0: I started off it all in different first-person voices, just going back and forth between Jimmy and Naima, the two main protagonists. But there were scenes where I wanted other people's point of view. The plus about writing in first person is it's so intimate and deep, and it's a really good way of getting to know a character as both a writer and the reader. The minus is that you're limited to only what they know. So sometimes being more omniscient, you can show all the different people in the room reacting to the same moment in really different ways that the other characters are not privileged to see, and but you as the reader get, you know. So there were scenes where I wanted that so that I could hop around in heads, you know, as you said.
1: You're listening to an interview with Helen Benedict, whose latest novel is The Soldier's House. I'm Rich Walensky on Bookwaves. Much of the book is from the perspective of Naima, a little bit of her husband, Khalil, before he dies, obviously. And then you go into Americans, not just any Americans. These are Jimmy with PTSD from the war, plus his brothers, one of whom is kind of difficult and the other of whom is a little bit easier. What kind of research did you do to get into the heads of these characters from Albany, New York?
0: A lot of eavesdropping, because as I said, I live up there part-time, not in the city, but in a rural area, and the novel is set in a rural area. Living there for years, you know, just listening to people talk, overhearing people. My husband has two brothers. Not that they're anything like these guys, but I get a little bit of a taste. That helps. I have a son, and I consulted with him about the sort of what would they be listening to, what kind of music in this particular era, what, you know, he's a musician, what kind of slang was appropriate that they would use. But it took a lot of work to get them right. It was actually much harder to work on those American boys than it was on Iraqis for me.
1: What about the interaction of the two cultures, because they're so different? Did you speak with Iraqis about idioms?
0: A little. I do remember one man telling me every time somebody says to him, "What's up?" he looks at the ceiling. He can't help himself. And I really liked that. But I just imagined it. You know, I just thought of all the little sayings that we throw out all the time that don't make literal sense at all. Every language has these. But how it would sound to a foreigner's ear, because it's not the stuff they teach you on language tapes, which is how she learned English, BBC language tapes. So I just imagined, and then I started looking around the signs on the sides of the streets and how, you know, what's a soft shoulder? You know, what's a watershed? What is a garage sale? She thinks it means somebody's selling their garage. If you just think about it, it's quite odd that we use a lot of very odd phrases. So that was fun to imagine, but mostly I just imagined it, yeah.
1: I did not know, but Naima and her mother-in-law are referred to, rather than Mrs. So-and-so, as the mother of so-and-so. That's a specific Iraqi thing, or is that throughout the region?
0: That's mostly throughout the region. Slightly different words sometimes, but yeah, it's the oldest son, unless you don't have any sons. So you would be Abu, which is father, or which is mother. And that would be a way of respect, because Muslim women don't take their husbands' names. They'd have their family names passed down through their own side.
1: Is there any difference between the later Afghan refugees and the Iraqi refugees? I mean, were the patterns identical, only the years different?
0: You mean the numbers of people who came over, or you mean the way they were treated by the U.S. military as interpreters? We abandoned Afghan interpreters in just the same way we abandoned Iraqi interpreters. That's very similar. I don't really know if we settled as many Afghans in the 2010s as we did Iraqis. I can't answer that. Of course, after the disastrous withdrawal under Biden, you know, we brought a lot of people landed here, but they struggled enormously to get their rights, to get their green cards. And now some of them still don't have their green cards, and now they may never get them under Trump's new rule. It's similar in the sense that we're still not giving them a break. We're not giving them what we owe them.
1: Tariq, the son, who's 6 years old, he has only one leg. And through the book, we learn about getting a replacement leg, prosthetic. What kind of research did you do on that?
0: I did two things which were both really affecting for me. One is I spent a day in a prosthetics clinic. They very kindly just let me hang out all day long and explained how they work and showed me the inside of them. And so I did that. But the other thing is, I have friends who live in Berkeley. I'm staying in their house right now, whose son, Stephen Atterwell, at a very young age, lost a leg to cancer and got a prosthetic. And he helped me understand the work it takes to learn to walk on one when you don't have all those little muscles in your foot and your ankle and your calf that we use for balance. And he said, at one point he said, it feels like walking on a stilt. And that was so vivid and so clear to me. It really helped me understand what it would be like for Tariq. Although both the people at the clinic and Stephen told me that it's much quicker for children to learn how to do all this than for adults. And I have to say, very sadly, Stephen died not long after that of cancer when he was only 40. So I would love to pay a tribute to him when I can.
1: Was that originally in the outline from 2010?
0: Yes.
1: At that point, do you remember what you were thinking, the decision-making involved in getting her son to have only one leg?
0: I always had this scene in mind. So the husband is killed by a car bomb that's planted in his car, that his son would be running out at the age of 3 to say goodbye to daddy as he drives off. And at that moment, the bomb goes off and kills Khalil. It kills his father, who's waiting for a ride to the market, and maims Tariq and also scars Naima's cheek. And that's the big trauma, the moment she loses her husband. And, you know, it triggers everything that happens to them after. Not to give too much away, but that whole scene is played out in the novel.
1: Let's go back to when you picked up that original 2010 manuscript and you were looking at it. What was the easiest part for you to write, and what was the most difficult, and what did you have to throw out?
0: I suppose in some ways the easiest parts are the emotional reactions to loss, hope, you know, the mother love. There's a lot of... Tariq is an important character because both Jimmy and Naima, everybody loves Tariq and the brothers. He becomes the bridge between the families and in a way the healing force, because he's a little kid who doesn't love a little sweet little kid. And he's so resilient. He's so fiercely determined not to let this maiming of his body stop him doing anything, including playing soccer. So anything to do with Tariq came very easily. I find getting into people's hearts the easiest part. Getting the battle scenes, getting the IED, when the bombs go off, getting that took a lot of research because, you know, not having been through it myself, I was more insecure about getting that right. And so I did interview a lot of people and I watched a lot and I read a lot. But, you know, when I first began this work, I was more insecure about how to portray the Iraqi point of view. By the time I had spent years listening to people and reading every Iraqi translated book I could find and watching all the YouTubes that soldiers and Iraqi civilians alike were putting up with their cameras and interviewing, just spending a lot of time with refugees, you know, the key is that we're just not that different. You know, we aren't different. All human beings are the same, and we've got the outer trappings that are different, maybe different religions, certain expectations, customs. But our needs, our need for love, for safety, for food, for shelter, to feel as if we belong somewhere, to feel as if we matter, to look after our kids, to, you know, protect our loved ones, whoever they may be, we all have that. And that's what I touch. That's what I plow, if you like, to write whatever kind of characters they are.
1: Well, what about anything in that 2010 outline that you had to kind of go, this is wrong, I can't use this, or I can't find out the information?
0: Well, it wasn't an outline. I don't write outlines. Okay. I just write books.
1: Okay.
0: I would never write an outline of a novel, because it trammels the imagination. I actually think the imagination is 10 times smarter than the part of the brain that makes outlines. I had a full manuscript that I'd already rewritten many times. The parts I did feel wrong along the line were the parts about the brothers, and I really changed them a lot. I worked on that a lot, and now apparently it works because people really like it. It's also some light relief, some comic relief, which is important. It's more on the prose level. You know, when you reread something you wrote a while ago and put aside, you have a fresh eye and then it's like, oh, what a terrible sentence, you know, and you do a lot of fixing on that level, yeah.
1: Well, when I go back now and listen to and re-edit old interviews that have gone on for the past 30 years, along with cursing out my former late co-host, I curse myself out as well. And I'm going sometimes, I missed the point. Mm. And I would guess for you, in rereading that part about missing the point, you're going, this is great because I can make the point now.
0: Yeah, yeah. Sometimes it happens that way. Or conversely, I've overdone making the point, and I can cut it way back because the point is made without my pointing it out, so to speak, especially in fiction. You never want it to sound like a lecture.
1: Going back and reworking your old material, do you wish you had a chance to rework the published books at that point?
0: Every now and then I pick up one of my old books and I'll see a few lines I wish I could cut. And it's actually so awful, I try not to do it. But your editing is never over. You could edit till any one book till the day you die and obsess over it. So you have to stop at some point or you'll drive yourself nuts.
1: Do you think it would make sense for someone to read the books in order now?
0: It would, but I did deliberately write each one to stand alone, partly because they came out of from different publishers and it came out in the wrong order. But other people have done it that way. I mean, we have prequels in Star Wars, right? So, you know, who says it has to be written in order? But if people are really interested in the characters, the Wolf Season follows Naima a few years after this novel ends. And if you want their origin story, yeah, you read Sand Queen.
1: Helen Benedict, these books end before, I guess, the pandemic. Would Naima and Tariq right now, would they be in a detention camp?
0: If they came over in 2010, no. They'd be all right by now. If they came over the last couple of years, possibly. I do know some Afghan refugees who are in some danger. And, you know, ever since that shooting that happened outside the White House where the National Guards woman and the man, well, she was killed and he was wounded by an Afghan refugee And then Trump cracked down on all Afghans, you know, in this country as if they were all to blame. This is really, really cruel. And it's put a lot of people who thought they were safe in danger again of being deported.
1: What is the situation now for refugees in Europe? Are they still in the detention camps on the Greek islands? Have they been moved forward or more coming? Are people going back to Syria?
0: All of the above. At the end of Map and Hope and Sorrow, I described this closed concentration camp-like detention center that was being built on the island of Samos, where I placed the book. And that's now in where all newly arrived refugees are put, and now they've got four or five other similar camps on other islands. It's really cruel.
1: You've been listening to the first of a two-part interview with Helen Benedict, whose latest novel is The Soldier's House. I'm Richard Walensky on Book Waves. Book Waves is produced by Richard Walensky in the studios of KPFA Pacifica Radio in Berkeley, California.

0: 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Robert Richter and I play 2 hours of the best music we can find from around the Pacific Northwest every Tuesday at 8 p.m. and Thursday at 6 a.m. right here on KCIW Brookings 100.7 FM.
1: Hello, my name is Trevor Lilburn, Petty Officer in the United States Coast Guard. Every year, people swimming in the ocean lose their lives due to rip currents. Rip currents can be extremely dangerous. They drag people away from shore, and when the person attempts to fight the current, they become exhausted and drown. A rip current is a strong channel of water flowing away from the shoreline. Rip currents are stronger when the surf is rough or when the tide is low. Rip currents can sometimes be recognized by unusually calm waters caused by that channel of water flowing out. You can sometimes recognize a rip current by the change in color from the water. They'll be darker than the surrounding waves. They may be a line of foam or seaweed or debris moving steadily out. This will break up the pattern of the waves, and you'll be able to recognize these deadly rip currents.
2: The Coast Guard reminds you that the beaches and waterways of the Pacific Northwest are majestic, but they can also be treacherous. Remember, treat Mother Nature with the respect that she deserves.
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0: happening, so I looked up at my friend Terry and said, "Did you hear that? Didn't you hear someone scream?" He said no.
1: You're going to love this. Just love it.
2: There is no earthly way of knowing
3: You're singing
2: which direction we are going.

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Oh, don't you leave me here. 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

I want is a victim with a shattered heart. Yes, a heart that I can replace with this beating thing I have forced life back into. You will get me such a victim, Maxwell. It will be my supreme accomplishment.

Good evening. You are tuned to the Night Train Cocktail Lounge, riding the rails back into the past, kicking up the dust into the dusk, listening to sounds from back when. I'm your host, Brian Manley. Thank you so much for joining me again for another journey down the tracks, see where we end up. Let me tell you where we've been. The original Safaris ended that with Surf's Up. We had O-Level in there doing some post-punk out of the UK from the late 70s called East Sheen. Suicide in there from New York with Cherie. AJ Lauren doing some yacht rock for us called Please Analyze. And Percy Faith with Theme for Young Lovers. I believe 77? It seems late. And Louis Jordan started everything off doing a version of I'm Alabama Bound. Again, this is the Night Train Cocktail Lounge. So, let's get back into the tunes. And I'm going to do that with some Electric Light Orchestra from the Xanadu soundtrack. Enjoy.

Then three strangers stumbled upon his green hell. Two men and a lovely girl who held civilization's last chance to halt this all-devouring...

Jimmy Hill ended that set with Away From Home. Judy Garland and Mickey Rooney in there with I Got Rhythm, and we start everything off with Electric Light Orchestra doing I'm Alive, taken from the Xanadu soundtrack. You're listening to the Night Train Cocktail Lounge. I'm your host, Brian Manley. Glad you could join me. I'm going to get back into the music. Grab yourself a big orange and settle in. We're going to listen to some Wicked Lester, the band that eventually became Kiss, and this is a song that eventually became a totally different Kiss song.

Music is one of the ways God has a beating in on man. His life, his hopes, his deaths, his everything.

We ended that with Hermanos Huesca doing a version of La Bamba. Jerry Goldsmith from 1966 with a theme to Our Man Flint. Connie Stevens doing Little Sister. Eddie Cochran in there with the Drive-In Show. And started everything off with Wicked Lester doing We Want to Shout It Out Loud. And this has been the Night Train Cocktail Lounge. Thank you so much for joining me. I'll be back next week. Stay tuned to the station for more excellent programming. I'm going to leave you with something from 1967. McCoy Tyner from the Real McCoy album. This is a track called Passion Dance. Everybody have a good week.

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Welcome aboard, my friends. You are tuned to Modern Jet Set. Thank you for flying the fancy skies. My name is Iris Berkeley. I am your pilot and your flight attendant for flight number 300 of the soundtrack to your utterly fabulous Secret Agent Oh So Funky Life. And we're going to celebrate the big 300 with same thing we do every time. A little bit of globetrotting, a little bit of new releases, a little bit of old favorites. Started off this time with Anand Wilder, August 2025, a record called Psychic Lessons from the Brooklyn-based founding member of Yesayer. We heard Tech Job. And in the background right now is Portland, Maine surf trio Kaioa. Now, their name also is the same as an extinct Hawaiian songbird. The record's from 2023 called Stand Tall, and this is Acacia Koa. So if you need to page any of our in-flight crew during this celebratory flight, just hit that button above your head with a picture of a cocktail umbrella on it, and someone will be over to assist you shortly. You can also email the flight tech anytime, day or night, at mail@modernjetset.com. We have stuff coming up from Leah Callahan, some new Adrian Quesada. It's a little bit of everything. I think you're going to enjoy it. Thanks for flying.

truck stop sign, where I caught a glimpse of your spirit through mine.

Thank you for flying with Modern Jet Set. I am Iris Berkeley. We are a little more than a third of the way through this hour-long flight, and we started off that last set with Leah Callahan. We heard the title track from her 2026 record, Our Lady of the Sad Adventure. Boston indie singer-songwriter, you might know her for her work with Turkish Delight. After that, Slaughter Beach Dog, fourth full-length from Philadelphia-based Jake Ewald and Friends called At the Moon Base. We heard the title track. And on the subject of classics, Yola Tango from 1997 on Matador. The record was I Can Hear the Heart Beating as One. We heard Moby Octopad. Gitkin's in the background right now with a 7-inch B-side to his bluesy 2026 single Night Tripper. This one is Alter Ego. And no fooling, we are here for you for the rest of the hour. You need anything in the meantime, it's mail at modernjetset.com. Kick back, relax. Thanks for flying.

Some soulful Americana feels to bring us to the halfway point of today's modern jet set flight. First up was Le Imprimé, that's Norway's Morten Martens on his second record Fading Forward. We heard You and I, followed by something new from Adrian Quesada. The Black Pumas leader is back with a new kind of stripped back sound on this instrumental project called Trio Asesino. We heard Don't Leave Me. And followed that up with Son Little, his fourth album. This one was recorded in Muscle Shoals, Alabama, called City Folk. We heard Rabbit. So we are indeed halfway through today's modern jet set flight. We shall head on back to LA via a whole bunch of other good places. So stay right where you're at. And as always, thank you ever so much for flying the fancy skies.

It's Modern Jet Set. Thank you for joining us on this little hour-long sky party. And we got music in the background right now that is aptly named. It's from Frolin Music Library, and it's called Window Seat from 2026's Exponential Generator. Some real good modern-day library music going on there. Before that, Alexander Four with Genie from 2026's Alchemist, a.k.a. electronic producer Joris Firetag, or just Firetag. It's his first full-length solo project as Alexander Four on Sonar Collective. Before that, Jerry Paper with Contact from his record Boing from 2026. He calls it 11th Dimension Pop on Stone's Throw, and started off this set with Inner Wave, an LA five-piece neo-psych outfit. There's lots of diverse vintage influences in this record. It's their fifth album called See You When I Get Back. We heard Bigfoot. So if you find yourself in need of some more Jet Set loving during the rest of your week, you are in luck. You can always find an instant replay of this most recent flight on modernjetset.com, plus archives and other goodies for you frequent flyers. Or if you'd just like to say hi, you can do that at mail@modernjetset.com. Hold on tight. We're heading to France. Talk to you soon.

And friends, we are beginning our final descent here on Modern Jet Set. We kicked it off with Cortex and Autumn from Tropo Blue from a 1975 legendary French jazz funk outfit. After that, we had some Stereolab with If You Remember, I Forgot How to Dream Part 2 from their 2025 11th record called Instant Holograms on Metal Film. This is almost 15 years after Not Music. Vanishing Twin after that with Tub Erupt from 2021's Ukigeku, which is Japanese for Big Moonlight. And in the background right now is Yin Yin. They're a quartet out of Amsterdam with some outer national vibes. The song is called Mooncake Melody and the record is Yatta. I'm Iris Berkeley. I want to sincerely thank you for joining me on today's Flight of Fancy. Until next week, may your champagne flute overflow with, and we'll meet right back here next time for another extra fancy flight. If you heard anything you loved today, you can always get a show archive and other goodies whenever you need it. Click on over to modernjetset.com for that. But until we meet again, stay safe, stay sane, stay sassy, and most importantly, stay sexy, my friends.

0: Hello, my name is Dave Watkins. I am here to tell you about The Country Mile, the premium quality radio hour playing proper country music. Also, you can take part in the weekly quiz, Tennessee Quiz Key. Oh, yes. 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

0: From New York, this is Democracy Now!
1: Unfortunately, the United States is undermining this diplomatic process, both through contradictory messaging, through its constantly shifting positions and demands, and more seriously, through repeated violations of the ceasefire.
0: As Iran and the United States exchange missile and drone strikes overnight, President Trump just posted on social media, Iran has taken too long to negotiate a ceasefire deal and will now have to, quote unquote, pay the price. We'll go to Tehran. Then as basketball fans watch game four of the playoffs tonight at Madison Square Garden, owner James Dolan Stadium will be watching the fans. We'll look at a Wired investigation headlined The Shocking Secrets of Madison Square Garden's Surveillance Machine.
2: Has implications for you, even if you've never stepped foot in Madison Square Garden. What happened in the MSG isn't an outlier. It's a model.
0: Then the Trump administration begins dismantling a $370 million ocean floor observatory network that monitors critical global climate data.
3: Now the Trump administration is treating the ocean like an gas station and a garbage dump. They're initiating Project 2025's plan to basically tear out the eyes and ears of science in the ocean.
0: We'll speak to environmental journalist David Helvard and to a NASA climate scientist who was forced to resign after 15 years.
4: I'm Peter Kalmus. I was a climate scientist at NASA's Jet Propulsion Laboratory until Monday when I was forced to resign. The surface reason is because of a return to office mandate, but I think a deeper reason is because this administration hates science and scientists, especially climate science.
0: All that and more coming up. Welcome to Democracy Now!, democracynow.org, The War and Peace Report. I'm Amy Goodman. This morning, President Trump posted on Truth Social, Iran's taken too long to negotiate a ceasefire deal and will now have to, quote unquote, pay the price. This comes as the U.S. military says it completed strikes against Iran that were reportedly in response to the downing of a U.S. Apache helicopter near the Strait of Hormuz. Iranian state media is reporting around 20,000 Iranians have lost access to drinking water after two reservoirs were reportedly hit by U.S. strikes. Two U.S. officials told CNN the Apache helicopter was brought down by an Iranian drone and said it was unclear whether the helicopter was intentionally targeted. An Apache helicopter cost between $52 million to over $100 million, while an Iranian Shahed drone cost roughly $35,000 to make. Iran said it launched retaliatory strikes on U.S. targets in the region. This morning, Iran's Revolutionary Guard said they had carried out missile and drone attacks on U.S. military bases in Jordan, Kuwait, and Bahrain. In Lebanon, Israeli strikes killed at least eight people in the city of Tyre, despite Iran warning it would resume attacks against Israel if the strikes continued. The Israeli military issued new evacuation orders for Tyre, including its Christian quarter, for the first time. Across southern Lebanon, Israeli air and artillery strikes killed at least 13 people Tuesday. Since March, Israel's killed at least 3,600 people, according to the Lebanese Health Ministry. A fifth of the population has been displaced, over 1 million people. A new report by the United Nations says armed groups and police units in Gaza have beaten, maimed, and publicly executed dozens of Palestinians. The UN documented hundreds of cases of extrajudicial punishment, including, quote, kneecapping, bone breaking with metal pipes or cement bricks and beatings, unquote. Al Jazeera's reported certain armed groups in Gaza have been known to serve as Israeli agents and that Israel's provided weapons and other assistance for these groups to oppose Hamas. In related news, Dr. Hussam Abu Safia, the director of Kamel Adwan Hospital in northern Gaza, who was detained by Israeli forces in December 2024, has been reportedly transferred to another prison and placed in solitary confinement, according to the Israeli group Physicians for Human Rights. Dr. Abu Safia has reportedly faced torture, starvation, and denial of medical care as his health worsens after over 500 days of Israeli imprisonment without charge. Meanwhile, a separate UN report has found Israeli forces are directly involved in settler attacks that have killed, wounded, and displaced Palestinians in the occupied West Bank, while Israeli soldiers protect settlers. This comes as France has banned Israeli Finance Minister Bezalel Smotrich from entering France for promoting the annexation of the occupied West Bank and Gaza. In related news, Italian prosecutors have launched a probe against far-right Israeli National Security Minister Itamar Ben-Gvir over reports of torture by members of the Gaza Humanitarian Aid Flotilla who were abducted by Israeli forces last month. In Kenya, police forces fatally shot a man as hundreds of people gathered to protest an Ebola quarantine facility for U.S. citizens in the town of Nanyuki. Witnesses told Reuters the man was seen with a bullet wound to the head as his body laid motionless in the back of a police vehicle. This came after Kenyan police on Tuesday fired tear gas and detained several residents who are protesting the U.S.-backed facility.
5: As a resident, I can say that we don't have the capability of dealing with this disease. So what we want is to be heard as a resident of Laikipia constituency or Laikipia at large and the whole country, because if it starts here, we believe that the whole country will get the disease and we won't have a way to deal with it. We don't have civic education on safety measures.
0: U.S. plans to open the facility are reportedly moving forward despite a Kenyan court order from May that had suspended further construction. A World Cup referee from Somalia returned home Wednesday after being denied entry into the United States just days before the start of the World Cup. Omar Artan was due to be the first referee from Somalia to officiate at a World Cup and has been named one of Africa's top referees. Artan had flown into Miami International Airport from Turkey, was reportedly told by U.S. Customs and Border Protection agents that he was inadmissible to the U.S. Artan arrived in the Somali capital of Mogadishu earlier today, where he was welcomed by soccer fans.
6: Our referee is an international standard. He has officiated international matches in Africa and Asia, and he was on his way to officiate global football matches. It would have been his first time participating in the world football stage. We are saddened by the way he was discriminated against, and we strongly condemn this act.
0: Trump's immigration crackdown and visa restrictions have disrupted travel into the U.S. for scores of World Cup fans and players from qualifying nations, with advocates around the world condemning Trump's policies. In Northern Ireland, anti-immigration riots are roiling Belfast after an asylum seeker from Sudan was charged with attempted murder and the stabbing attack of a man. Firefighters and emergency responders escorted immigrant families from their homes after cars and garbage cans were set on fire and used to create roadblocks around Belfast. Michelle O'Neill, the First Minister of Northern Ireland, said in a statement, quote, "Groups of masked men burning families out of their homes is nothing less than disgusting cowardice. This has nothing to do with community. This is outright thuggery," unquote. A federal judge permanently blocked Alabama from executing 49-year-old prisoner Jeffrey Lee by nitrogen gas, ruling the method violates the U.S. Constitution's ban on cruel and unusual punishment. Lee was scheduled to be executed Thursday at an Alabama prison. Alabama's attorney general said the state is appealing the decision, which means the case could end up before the U.S. Supreme Court. House Republicans have approved a $70 billion budget reconciliation package to fund President Trump's immigration crackdown through the end of his term, again bypassing Congress's annual appropriations process. The measure now heads to Trump's desk to be signed into law, ending a months-long funding standoff between Republicans and Democrats following the fatal shootings of Alex Preti and Renee Good in Minneapolis. This funding package comes in addition to the $170 billion already approved for ICE and Border Patrol last year as part of Trump's so-called One Big Beautiful Bill. Democratic Congressmember Maxwell Frost said on social media, quote, instead of investing in you and ensuring you can afford your health care, groceries or rent, they chose to hand $70 billion to agencies operating without any guardrails while terrorizing and brutalizing our communities, Congressman Frost wrote. In more immigration news, an investigation by the Associated Press has found the Trump administration separated dozens of immigrant children from their parents for a second time. These families had been previously separated during Trump's first term as he enforced his so-called zero tolerance policy, leading to hundreds of children being ripped from their parents at the U.S.-Mexico border. Trump officials have reseparated the families in violation of a landmark legal settlement that was meant to reunite immigrant children with their parents. Under Trump's second term, some of these parents have been detained in ICE jails and others wrongfully deported and forced to leave their children in the U.S. Meanwhile, an estimated 500 babies and toddlers have been reportedly jailed by ICE since Trump's return to the White House. On Capitol Hill, Leslie Groff, the former assistant of the late convicted sex offender Jeffrey Epstein, testified before the House Oversight Committee behind closed doors Tuesday. Groff worked for Epstein for nearly 20 years. Her name appears more than 150,000 times in the Justice Department's Epstein files. Groff scheduled massages for Epstein from women, as well as meetings with influential people. Microsoft's co-founder Bill Gates is set to speak to the same House panel today. The Trump family's promoting commemorative coins for an Ultimate Fighting Championship UFC fight scheduled for June 14th on the White House South Lawn. The event is set to take place on President Trump's 80th birthday, being framed, though, as part of the U.S.'s 250th anniversary celebration. The coins feature Trump's face and range from a silver version priced at nearly $250 to a gold medallion costing just under $12,000. The White House is also restricting press access to the event, handing the UFC control over which journalists receive credentials. Most reporters will be relegated to viewing screens at a nearby park or hotel and will be barred from their usual workspaces, including the briefing room. And voters headed to the polls for primary elections in four states Tuesday, South Carolina, Maine, Nevada, and North Dakota. In Maine, 41-year-old Oysterman Marine veteran Graham Plattner won the state's Democratic primary for Senate. Despite a series of controversies, Plattner defeated the state's governor, Janet Mills, by winning 72% of the vote. He will now face incumbent Senator Republican Susan Collins, who ran unopposed in the GOP primary. She's seeking a sixth term in the U.S. Senate. This is Graham Plattner speaking in Blue Hill, Maine, at his victory party Tuesday night.
7: Now, the truth is, Susan Collins doesn't serve us. She serves Donald Trump. She serves the Epstein class. She serves her corporate donors and the corrupt political system that has rigged the economy against us. She does not serve us, and so we will defeat Susan Collins. We will take back this Senate seat. We will take back our power. And when we do, I want you to imagine what it will feel like when we hold Trump and his criminal enterprise to account.
0: You can see our coverage of the Maine Senate race at democracynow.org. In South Carolina, Republican Congressmember Nancy Mace lost in the GOP primary for governor. She came in fifth place. Trump-backed Pamela Yvette, South Carolina's lieutenant governor, and Alan Wilson, the state's attorney general, advanced to a runoff. It's the latest victory for President Trump after his ousting of Republican Congressmember Thomas Massie of Kentucky, who, along with Mace, was one of four House Republicans to join a vote compelling the Justice Department to release all of the Epstein files. And in California, Republican Steve Hilton, a former Fox News host, has advanced to the general election in the gubernatorial race. He will face off against Democrat Javier Becerra, the former Health and Human Services Secretary under President Biden. And those are some of the headlines. This is Democracy Now!, democracynow.org, The War and Peace Report. I'm Amy Goodman. This morning, President Trump posted on Truth Social that Iran has taken too long to negotiate a ceasefire deal and will now have to, quote unquote, pay the price. This comes as the U.S. military said it had completed strikes against Iran that were reportedly in response to the downing of a U.S. Apache helicopter near the Strait of Hormuz. Iranian state media is reporting around 20,000 Iranians have lost access to drinking water after two reservoirs were reportedly hit by U.S. strikes. Two U.S. officials told CNN the Apache helicopter was brought down by an Iranian drone and said it was unclear whether the helicopter was intentionally targeted. An Apache helicopter cost between $52 and over $100 million, while an Iranian Shahed drone cost roughly $35,000. Iran said it launched retaliatory strikes on U.S. targets in the region. This morning, Iran's Revolutionary Guard said they had carried out missile and drone attacks on U.S. military bases in Jordan, Kuwait, and Bahrain. This is Iran's president, Masoud Pezeshkian.
8: We must get out of this no war, no peace state. War certainly not in the country's interest. But if they think that by violating our dignity, our territory, and our homeland, we will surrender or back down, then let them only dream about it. This is not something that we will back down from.
0: The social media post made by President Trump this morning said, quote, Iran is all talk and no action. The bully of the Middle East is dead, in all caps. They've taken too long to negotiate a deal that would have been great for them. Now they will have to pay the price, unquote. For more, we go to the Iranian capital, Tehran, where we're joined by Mohammed Islami, research fellow at the University of Tehran. His latest piece he co-authored for Responsible Statecraft. It's headlined, The Persian Gulf is Blowing Up. These three obstacles explain why. If Mohammed, thanks so much for being with us. If you could explain why, but start off by responding to President Trump saying Iran will now pay the price after saying that they were days away, the U.S. and Iran, from reaching an agreement, which he has said dozens and dozens of times before.
9: First of all, thank you so much for having me, Amy. I should say that this war, which is a war of choice, a collaboration between Donald Trump and Bibi Netanyahu, is based on a series of miscalculations regarding the Iranian people, Iranian political system, Iranian economy and resilience, and also the role of the Americans in the regional order around the Persian Gulf. Right now, Donald Trump is threatening Iranians while he didn't achieve none of his declared objectives during the war. The Iranian political system is intact. The Iranian nuclear program, which has lots of capabilities according to NPT non-proliferation treaty, is continuing. The Iranian stockpile is in the hand of the Iranians. It is about 100 days that the Iranians closed the Strait of Hormuz and the U.S. naval blockade cannot and couldn't open the Strait of Hormuz. And right now, Donald Trump is threatening again to bomb Iran. It is not the way that he can proceed. Right now, there are three challenges that we face during the negotiations between Iranian and Americans. First of all, Donald Trump is thinking about face saving in a war he cannot win and he cannot leave. He's not thinking about the details of the negotiations. He's thinking about his social media account through social and other things. The second point is, while the Americans are asking Iranians to act and to do irreversible actions, they cannot offer Iranian the same irreversible actions. Right now, Donald Trump is out of his card. I mean, maximum pressure and the sanctions doesn't work. A campaign of two military powers in the region and internationally didn't work. A coercive diplomacy didn't work, and right now he's again threatening the Iranians. So Iranians understood by Donald Trump 1 and Donald Trump 2 that sanctions relief is not something irreversible from the American side. While the Americans are asking Iranians to do irreversible actions. And the second and the third point is about the regional order. Donald Trump sacrificed the interest of the American people. Donald Trump sacrificed the future of the so-called American allies around Persian Gulf. These are Arab states around Persian Gulf interests sacrificed by Donald Trump. The so-called, international order or regional order around Persian Gulf was based on American promises to defend these countries. But after this war, these Arab states understood that Donald Trump and the Americans will not defend them in any kind of circumstances. And right now, the Strait of Hormuz is closed. So Donald Trump is asking Iranians to trust him. And one of the most corrupted persons, one of the most unreliable persons in the decades in international relations, a man who has betrayed diplomacy 2 times. Last war, Iranian Americans were in active negotiations when Donald Trump and Bibi Netanyahu started this war against the Iranians. He asking Iranians to trust him and sign a useless memorandum of understanding and see what happens after 13 days or 16 days. Right now, he's putting pressure on the Iranians not to release the Iranian frozen asset. This is not working. And if he wants to start a new campaign against Iran, I don't think that he can achieve none of his declared goals again.
0: The latest news we have, Mohammed, about a reservoir hit by the U.S. military, that 20,000 people are out of drinking water. I think it's in southern Iran. Have you heard anything about this? And then specifically to respond to this latest tweet of Donald Trump saying Iran will pay the price. I'm wondering the response in the streets, those who support the regime in Iran and even those who don't.
9: You know, Donald Trump, for Iranians, is an iconic person who is famous for his lies and broken promises. Donald Trump started this war claiming that he's going to do something for the interest of the Iranian people. After he understood that he cannot, have this kind of very quick success by attacking Iran and assassinating the Iranian leaders, he threatened all the Iranians. He said lots of inappropriate words about Iranians, not only about the Islamic Republic. He said that he's going to finish the Iranian civilization. I'm sure that he does not know the meaning of this, the word civilization, because a civilization cannot be done and cannot be finished by bombing. So right now, by bombing the water facilities in Iranian cities, Iranian understood, and they were understood during the war, that Donald Trump is not thinking for a minute about the future of the Iranian people. Right now, lots of cities, including Tehran, the capital city, every night are lots of peoples chanting all around the street against Trump. And also, I should say that, unfortunately, many of them are chanting against negotiation with Donald Trump. And it is interesting that after lots of negotiations in Islamabad, in Qatar, and also lots of back-channel negotiations between Iranian and Americans, those ordinary people in Tehran streets saying that we were right from the day one when we asked you not to negotiate with Donald Trump. And right now, they are asking the Iranian military, forces to retaliate what happened during the war.
0: Finally, I wanted to ask you, although it may sound strange, about the sports game, about World Cup. Mexico says that the Iranian soccer team can sleep there because they haven't been allowed to come into the United States except to play, though the Iranian World Cup players will now be allowed to enter the U.S. the day before matches. But I wanted to ask you about their PIN, 165, when they recently 168. When they recently played a game, they held the backpacks of symbolizing the Iranian girls who were killed in southern Iran in Menab. That number 168. Is referring to the children that were killed at the girls' school there with the U.S. Tomahawk missile. Is this being paid attention to at the same time, Mohammed?
9: First of all, regarding the soccer and football, is a symbol of dignity for the Iranian ordinary people. Donald Trump administration, by these disrespectful actions against the Iranian team, is uncovering their intentions regarding the Iranian people. It's not about the Iranian political system. And talking about Minab, and I should also add what happened in Lomerd. They have tested new bombs with the Iranian, I mean, civilians and victims, Iranian victims in Minab, the girls in Minab, and also the civilians in Lomerd. It is a very, very sad story. Lots of years we should talk about what happened in Minab. Those girls and those boys, that kids in Minab, were not among these political calculations. The American, I mean Trump administration killed all of them intentionally. This is how we think about what happened in Minab. We don't think that what happened in Minab is unintentionally an accident. It was not an accident because the American military is the most powerful military in the human history. They have intentionally killed them. Yeah.
0: We have to leave it there. But of course, we're going to continue to follow what happens in Iran and between the U.S., Iran and Israel. Mohammed Islami, research fellow at the University of Tehran, will link to your latest piece in Responsible Statecraft headline. The Persian Gulf is blowing up. These three obstacles explain why. When we come back, as fans watch game four of the NBA playoffs at Madison Square Garden, they too are being watched. We'll talk to Wired contributing editor Noah Shachtman. His latest piece, The Shocking Secrets of Madison Square Garden Surveillance Machine. Stay with us.

0: High Fly by the late legendary pianist and composer Randy Weston. To see him playing in our interview, go to democracynow.org. This is Democracy Now!, democracynow.org. I'm Amy Goodman. Basketball fans will have their eyes on New York's Madison Square Garden tonight, where Game 4 of the NBA Finals between the New York Knicks and the San Antonio Spurs will take place. President Trump's presence at Game 3 on Monday night brought attention to the billionaire owner of Madison Square Garden and the New York Knicks, James Dolan, who invited President Trump to watch the game from his box. This was Trump speaking to reporters last week about the Knicks and Dolan.
1: Well, I've been a Knicks fan for a long time, and I'm also a Jim Dolan fan. He's a nice guy, okay? He's been a long time wanting to win, and he's a competitive guy, and he's got a team that's amazing. The answer is yes, he's invited me. I'm going.
0: Well, tonight the world's attention might be on Madison Square Garden, but owner James Dolan will also be likely paying attention to everyone who's coming to the stadium, specifically watching them. For years, the stadium's been notorious for using facial recognition technology to monitor everyone entering the venue. A few years ago, Dolan defended his use of facial recognition technology at Madison Square Garden, speaking to Fox 5, New York's Good Day New York.
2: First off, it's funny what people think about facial recognition, right? When you get caught on a camera, which is basically anytime you go in the public, you're on camera, right? I mean, you walk down the street, believe me, you're on the camera like you're on 10 cameras. What facial recognition does is recognizes your face and says, are you, right, you know, someone who's on this list, right? So if you're a terrorist, right, it will say, that's a terrorist, right? And then appropriate action can be taken. It's very, very useful for security. In fact, Madison Square Garden, I believe, is the most secure venue in the country.
0: Well, a detailed investigation by Wired magazine reveals just how extensive the surveillance machine that Dolan has set up at Madison Square Garden. It's called The Shocking Secrets of Madison Square Garden Surveillance Machine by Noah Shachtman and Robert Silverman. Noah Shachtman's latest piece is headlined, A New York Cop Got Injured at a Boxing Match. Now Madison Square Garden is banning his lawyer. For more, we're joined by Wired's contributing editor, Noah Shachtman. Thanks so much for being with us. Talk about this surveillance machine as James Dolan, the Trump ally who invited Trump to sit with him in his box for Game 3. Talk about him referring to tracking terrorists.
3: Yeah. So, look, every sports venue is going to have security measures, of course. And many of those may involve facial recognition. But no venue in the country deploys facial recognition so widely and so and weaponizes it in the way that James Dolan does. He uses facial recognition not just to keep suspected troublemakers out, but more importantly, he has all sorts of enemies lists. And those enemies include people that he might be in legal disputes with, people that might have tweeted mean stuff at him. And in our story for Wired, maybe the most shocking thing was there's a trans woman who, for the crime of being trans,

0: ago, where this woman wanted to enjoy the game and had pretty decent seats and, you know, got a drink like everybody else and got some hot dogs like everybody else and even got escorted to an even better seat, which does happen from time to time if you hang around the Garden. And second by second, every single place she went, she was surveilled. And that was captured in a detailed report that we obtained.
1: What did she do about this?
0: Well, that part we don't know entirely. We know there was some kind of legal dispute, and we know that she was eventually banned from the Garden and is no longer allowed to be there. So it's one of many outcomes that happens with Dolan's spy machine. Some people are banned. Some people are merely put on a watch list and surveilled. Some people are given warnings. But to me, the more shocking thing is not just what happens inside the Garden, but that around the Garden and even in the greater New York area, Madison Square Garden security forces have assigned themselves the task of policing that these areas and acting as a kind of second ersatz police force in Midtown Manhattan. To me, most shockingly, is that when there are protests going through Midtown, for example, pro-Gaza protests, Madison Square Garden security staffers, according to a lawsuit that was recently filed, are basically told to surveil those protests and to embed. And one former security officer said he was ordered to embed inside those protests in order to do intelligence work.
1: Wait. Talk about Dole's head of security, John Eversole, who had his team cosplay as cops patrolling the neighborhood to spy on protesters.
0: Yeah. When I mean cosplay, I mean act as if there were cops, not actually put on cop uniforms. But yeah, they would go and they would bust, you know, what they deemed to be bad merch sellers. They would bust what they thought were ticket scalpers or just clean up the neighborhood. And they employ a lot of ex-cops in order to do that, one of whom actually had to be hospitalized after his work for the Garden. So, no, it's incredibly serious and it's incredibly strange. They police the neighborhood without any coordination with the NYPD.
1: New York cop got injured at a boxing match. Now Madison Square Garden is banning his lawyer.
0: Yeah, that's right. So it's pretty common throughout the city here for cops to earn some extra money by working for private corporations. There's, in fact, an NYPD program where you can hire cops through the NYPD to do some extra work. There was the guy that unfortunately got killed, Officer Islam, who got killed at the NFL headquarters maybe a year ago on such work. Anyway, this guy was working a boxing match. The rapper Lil TJ and his crew were there, got involved in an altercation. This cop says he suffered spinal injuries and wanted some payback for his, you know, hospital bills. His lawyer is a guy named John Scola, who's a famous lawyer in New York who covers a lot of cops when they're suing their bosses. Anyway, they filed a lawsuit, something that happens all the time, and MSG banned him for the crime of doing his job.
1: Now, the blacklist goes beyond MSG, right?
0: Absolutely.
1: The blacklist made by using the facial recognition extend to other MSG operated entities like Radio City Music Hall.
0: Like Radio City Music Hall, like the Beacon Theater, and like the Sphere in Las Vegas, that incredibly popular high-tech venue. In fact, we got screenshots from the surveillance system that showed a little girl, I can't believe she would have been any more than 8 or 10 years old, that had been captured by the Sphere's surveillance machine and had been labeled a priority 8, the highest priority threat in the area. So this doesn't just capture enemies of Dolan. It captures everyone. And some people get labeled as threats even when they're clearly not. They're little girls.
1: Well, we're going to encourage people to read this as some watch the game. Who's watching you, especially those who can afford to go to MSG and watch the playoffs of the NBA? Noah Shachman is a contributing editor at Wired. We'll link to your pieces, The Shocking Secrets of Madison Square Garden's Surveillance Machine. And a New York cop got injured at a boxing match. Now Madison Square Garden is banning his lawyer. Up next, the Trump administration's begun dismantling a $370 million ocean floor observatory network.

0: The Price I Pay by Billy Bragg. This is Democracy Now!, democracynow.org, the War and Peace Report. I'm Amy Goodman. The Trump administration has begun dismantling the Ocean Observatory's initiative, a network of more than 900 ocean floor sensors that collect critical data on marine ecosystems, ocean currents, and global climate data. The deep sea sensors were installed a decade ago at a cost of $370 million funded by the National Science Foundation. The independent NSF board has since been dismantled by the Trump administration. The decommissioning of the sensors has already begun and is expected to be completed next year. Meanwhile, the Trump administration's push to expand deep sea mining and loosen fishing regulations. The closure of the Oceans Observatory's initiative was recommended by the Heritage Foundation's Project 2025 playbook for Trump's presidency. Scientists warn the move will severely degrade efforts to monitor changing climate patterns and could negatively affect weather forecasting and extreme weather alerts. For more, we're joined in studio by David Helvarg, executive director of Blue Frontier, an ocean policy group, co-host of the Rising Tide Ocean podcast, and an author. His latest book is just out, Forest of the Sea, The Remarkable Life and Imperiled Future of Kelp. Well, we won't be talking as much about kelp today, David, though we have to have you back on to talk about that. But right now, the dismantling of this nearly $400 million deep sea sensor network. Talk specifically about what it means.
1: Well, specifically, the Congress refused to allow the administration to defund this project for the last 2 years. So now they're disassembling it. And this is the cutting edge eyes and particularly ears of science in the ocean. This was scheduled to continue as the most advanced system for understanding the deep ocean, the circulation of the ocean, the warming of the ocean. It's supposed to continue for the next 15 years at least. And as you stated, it was the Project 2025, the Heritage Foundation's overall plan for creating an administrative authoritarian state, which includes a strong focus on essentially developing the ocean for offshore oil drilling and for deep sea mining, basically as a gas station and a garbage dump. And the result is, they said it was, you know, it was the instrument by which NOAA, the National Oceanographic and Atmospheric Administration, was promoting climate hysteria. And what they mean by that is accurate science that reflects the reality that the burning of fossil fuels is overheating our ocean. Last year, NOAA reported the ocean's been the hottest in recorded history going back to the 1880s. So we have these extreme marine heat waves that have huge effects on coastal hazard and coastal security. It's also 80% of the world's coral reefs were bleached last year because of the warming of the ocean. The kelp forests are the world's other forest crisis that's happening. We've lost over half the kelp forests that still are more extensive than the Amazon rainforest. And so we're in this crisis, and they're blinding us to understanding that crisis, because our understanding would direct us to rapidly transition off of fossil fuels, which are overheating and acidifying our ocean. And it's a scary moment.
0: So scientists have warned that dismantling the system will severely degrade the accuracy of weather predictions and El Nino forecasts. Explain.
1: El Nino is a periodical warming of the Pacific. It may, all the projections right now, or at least the predictions, are that it'll become more extreme than it's ever been this year, on top of which we're having a new wave of marine heat waves. The last marine heat wave that hit the West Coast basically destroyed 95% of the kelp forest in Northern California. And it impacts on towns like Fort Bragg, California. Fisheries collapse, tourism based on abalone diving, $30 million a year that was lost. The good news is people who were in conflict before, the fishing community, the tribes, the environmentalists, are all now trying to work together to restore the ocean. The bad news is they're coming up against an administration that's that only wants to drill offshore. And I've talked to the AFL-CIO in Rhode Island, where they've twice had to drop tools. You know, they had 80% completion on the Revolution wind farms off Rhode Island, which when they're completed will not only provide clean energy to the communities onshore, but reduce utility bills for 400,000 people in Rhode Island and Connecticut. On the West Coast, people are out of work because of the loss of kelp and fisheries. And, you know, so it doesn't make economic sense. I mean, we're literally at the point where it's cheaper to produce clean energy than to produce coal and oil, which were great energy systems for the 16th and 19th century. Today, in the 21st century, we're just facing off against greed and ignorance, really.
0: In the context of all this happening,
1: yeah,
0: if you can just talk about the main thesis of your book, Forest of the Sea, The Remarkable Life and Imperiled Future of Kelp.
1: It's the world's other forest crisis that people don't know about. And people don't understand that there are over thousands of species that depend on these forests, these algal forests in the sea. I have a chapter called Kelp is the New Coral. They're like the Audrey and Ebony. And it's not just the beauty that I experience when I'm diving in it. It's, you know, salmon and herring and cod depend on kelp, as do leafy sea dragons and wolf eels and whales. And people say, well, I'm not there. Kelp provides alginin, which is a emulsifier that's in our food and our cosmetics and our pharmaceuticals, you know. So every day, the toothpaste, the shampoo we use, the ice cream we eat, have kelp in them. And that kelp, the wild kelp, is the mother seed for an aquaculture industry that's 40 million tons a year for food and production. We're now growing. People don't know. We've switched. There's more seaweed. There's more sea farming than there is wild capture in the ocean. We're 130 million tons of seafood is grown versus 90 million caught out of the wild.
0: What kills kelp?
1: What kills kelp? Like coral, it used to be mostly overfishing and pollution, and today it's marine heat waves driven by climate change. And they literally, you know, the last marine heat wave, similar to the one that's going to approach this late summer and early fall, wiped out the kelp. It weakened it. You know, kelp and coral both have temperature effects. When Alaskan waters in Prince William Sound go from 46 degrees to 76 degrees, kills the kelp. When, just like when the Florida reefs went to 101 degrees in 2023, it killed the coral. And so it's the warming, the acidification, it drives diseases, harmful algal blooms. It drove a sea star wasting disease that wiped out 90% of all the starfish on the West Coast, 99% of the last predator starfish, this giant seaflower star that grows to the size of a bald eagle, 13 pounds, and it's cannibalistic and it's aggressive. And it was the last predator left after we wiped out the sea otters and the big fish and lobsters. And so when the sea stars died off, the little urchins came out of their hidey holes, reproduced 10,000%, ate all the kelp and turned these incredibly productive kelp forest into urchin barrens. And that's happening not just in California, but in Australia, New Zealand, Norway, around the world. And again, it's larger than the Amazon rainforest, and people don't know about it. People at least know coral is in trouble. They don't know that the world's kelp forests that cover over a third of our coastlines, up to a third, is equally in trouble. And, you know, I've got dual feelings. One, yes, it creates $500 billion of goods and services for us humans. But also it's just, you know, when I'm down there looking up at the cathedral light with some curious harbor seal, you know, chewing on my fins, it's otherworldly. I mean, we're literally spending $5 billion right now on the Aurora Clipper to send a probe to Saturn's moon to see if it has an ocean that might have life. And the Europa, you know, moon might have an ocean. We have an ocean. It's full of life. It's at risk. And we need to better understand the other 71% of our blue marble planet to protect it and not to let a few greedy individuals and corporations destroy it.
0: David Helbarg is author and also executive director of Blue Frontier. His latest book just out, Forest of the Sea, The Remarkable Life and Imperiled Future of Kelp. This is Democracy Now!, democracynow.org, The War and Peace Report. The planet is quickly warming and severe impacts from climate change will continue to accelerate unless action is taken immediately to prevent irreversible changes. That's according to the UN Secretary General Antonio Guterres, calling for urgent action in a video release last week. He cited a new update from the World Meteorological Organization that warns El Nino is expected to arrive in the coming months with 90% certainty.
2: The science is clear. El Niño is arriving on our doorstep in the coming months with 90% certainty. The world must treat it as the urgent climate warning it is. El Niño conditions will pour fuel on the fire of a warming world. Impacts will hit even harder, travel even further, and cross borders with devastating speed. The only effective response is climate action equal to the crisis. Ending the addiction to fossil fuels, accelerating the shift to renewables, protecting the most vulnerable, and delivering early warning systems for all.
0: Well, even as the climate news gets more dire, on Monday, climate scientist Peter Kalmus says he was forced to resign from his job at NASA's Jet Propulsion Lab. His new Substack post is titled, "I was just forced to resign from NASA's Jet Propulsion Laboratory. This administration would love for science to just go away." He writes, he started getting concerned about climate change in 2006. And at the time, he was sure that by 2020, humanity would be on the same page about climate change and well on its way to solving it for good. "How could I have been so incredibly wrong?" he writes. "I overestimated humanity," he says. For more, we go to Chapel Hill, North Carolina. We are joined by climate scientist and activist Peter Kalmus. For the first time, Peter, not identifying you as a scientist at NASA's Jet Propulsion Lab, why did you resign?
3: Yeah, thanks for having me back. I can speak freely for the first time on your show. Well, the surface reason for my resignation was a mandate to return to in-person work at the laboratory. So I've been fully remote in North Carolina for 4 years. A big part of the reason I left Altadena in 2022 to work remotely was because it was getting so hot there and so fiery. There's a fire that made a smoke cloud that encompassed my entire house and my family for, like, I think it was over a month. It was about a month in 2020, the Bobcat fire. And that got kicked off by a really strong heat wave, like heat that I've never felt before. Birds were literally falling off of trees while I was walking on the sidewalk. It was just remarkable. It's too much for me. And obviously, as a climate scientist, I can see that we're on this escalator towards warmer and warmer and warmer temperatures, and world leaders are not doing anything about it. This idiotic regime now in the United States, led by Trump, still thinks it's a hoax, is, you know, waging a war against solar panels. It's just remarkably foolish. So that was part of why I left. And then 2 years after I left, the house that I lived in, my entire neighborhood, my town of Altadena, burned down in the Eaton fire. So, it's still getting worse. We're still burning fossil fuels. We're accelerating the burning of fossil fuels. This industry, oil, coal, gas industry, has been dishonest for half a century, blocking action, bribing politicians, playing dirty, lying through their teeth, going, testifying in front of Congress, saying that they're not going to stop lying. They're still doing it. Their ads are ridiculous right now. And the greenwashing that they do is absolutely insane.
0: Can you explain what NASA's Jet Propulsion Lab does, what you did there, and what you're going to do now, Peter?
3: Yeah, thanks for that. JPL is, in my opinion, the crown jewel in the NASA system of centers. So it's this beautiful campus in Pasadena, California, nestled in the hills there. And it is responsible for a huge fraction of the Earth observing satellites that monitor climate change and monitor weather around the world. The public doesn't really realize what a huge role JPL has played in monitoring the Earth. But more famously, it's responsible for putting rovers on Mars. You know, it does these spectacular landings on Mars. It explores the planets of the solar system and its moons. So David mentioned the Europa Clipper. That's a JPL mission, which is going to study the ocean under Europa. And he's absolutely right, by the way, that we tend to really take for granted the boisterous, gorgeous life on planet Earth in a way that I think is, you know, we have to stop doing. It's remarkable how we take it for granted. JPL also studies astrophysics, as many astrophysics missions, but it's just, I worked there for 15 years. It was my dream job. I was, you know, one of those space kids. I was just, you know, really nerded out on space from first grade onward. And it was a dream job for me. The colleagues that I worked with were brilliant. Morale, though, over the last couple of years, because mainly of the Trump administration, has been lower than I've ever seen it. And 30% of the workforce at JPL has been laid off or has left because of funding cuts and because of that low morale in the last year and a half.
0: How were you forced out?
3: So basically, I was told that I had to return to JPL by October 27th. Obviously, I couldn't do that because I would be leaving my sons and my wife and my life here in North Carolina behind. You know, we moved here 4 years ago. The kids are in school here. So that wasn't an option. I would feel very sad, probably get depressed if I lived in a little apartment alone in Pasadena. Moving my entire family back wasn't an option. So I just fought. I tried to put in for remote exceptions. The process was extremely unfair. I had saved up a lot of vacation days and sick days. I injured my knee earlier this year and had to take a medical leave. Eventually, I was out of options and I just had to leave. But again, the indirect reason, the larger reason here is that Trump is not only attempting to dismantle the United States ocean observing system, they're trying to dismantle all of science in the United States. US has had my entire life, it's been this sort of island in the world for doing science because of the federal funding system. You can make a career in science here. You can sustain research because of federal grants. The Trump administration has already cut about 8,000 federal grants for scientists ranging from public health to climate science. So now basically my whole life, there have been scientists from around the world coming here, the best minds, the brightest minds in the entire world. Trump has destroyed that in less than 2 years. And I think it's going to take generations to rebuild that if we ever can.
0: Peter Kalmus, for those who haven't followed you on Democracy Now!, talk about your last arrests. We just have about 30 seconds. The reason you got arrested time and time again.
3: Yeah, so I've been arrested three times. The first time I attached myself to a door handle at JP Morgan Chase because they're the worst funders of this dishonest fossil fuel industry in the world. And the LA police had a huge response with like about 100 riot police. So that action went viral. And it felt like a way to communicate to the public, finally, just how serious this is. I want everyone to know that we are in extreme danger. It gets hotter and hotter and hotter every year. This summer, especially because of the El Nino, could be the hottest summer we've ever experienced in our lives, but it could also be the coolest summer for the rest of our lives.
0: Peter Kalmus, I want to thank you for being with us. Climate activist who just resigned from his post as a climate scientist at NASA's Jet Propulsion Lab. His new Substack post will link to as well. That does it for our show. I'm headed to the Sheffield Dockfest in England. I'll be there on Thursday and Friday. We'll be broadcasting, and the film Steal the Story, Please, about Democracy Now! Will be premiering there. And then we'll be next week in Belfast in Northern Ireland for Docs Ireland. It'll be the first film to play at Docs Ireland. Then back to the United States, to Vermont next weekend, Juneteenth weekend, Burlington, Brattleboro, St. Johnsbury, and Montpelier. 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I'm Amy Goodman. Thanks so much for joining us.
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8: Before Elvis, John Lennon once said, there was nothing

0: There had never been anything like him before. Some say there never will be again.
1: Hi, this is Elvis Presley. I guess the first thing people want to know is why I can't stand still when I'm singing. Some people tap their feet, some people snap their fingers, and some people just sway back and forth. I just sort of do them all together, I guess.

0: From the haunted halls of Wade Lynn Studios, welcome everybody to Blue Suede Connection. I'm Dan.
1: I'm TL.
0: And welcome to this little party we like to throw every week in here. Not just a party, an Elvis party. For all of us fanatics and casual fans, whatever kind of fan you are, it's all about one guy.
1: That's right.
0: And today it's about one guy and two little decades, the 50s and the early 60s.
1: Nice.
0: Yeah, you're going to hear a lot of hits today, but they're going to sound maybe a little bit different. Some things you may catch, some things you may not. You might hear a little guitar riff a little differently than what you've heard before. But you're going to hear hits. You're going to hear some B-sides. But it's all about the alternate takes today of the 50s and the early 60s. Sound good to you?
1: Sounds awesome to me.
0: All right, we also are going to have a lot of rock and roll headlines from the 50s, rock and roll headlines from the 60s. Like I said, it's just all 50s, all 60s, and all about one guy. And you ready to get that guy rolling?
1: I'm ready.
0: Let's do it, baby.

0: And take me from the strange world that I'm living in. The guy was dying over there, man.
1: Once you enter the Blue Suede Connection family, forget about it. There ain't no getting out.

0: You know, listening to this made me think of our tribute section of the show that's going to come up in the second half today.
1: Oh, really?
0: Because this is the music. This early or 50s, mid-50s stuff that Elvis did is what really inspired a generation of musicians behind him.
1: Right.
0: And the tribute artists today that we're going to be playing are a couple of lads from Liverpool.
1: Mm-hmm. Okay.
0: So you can figure out what I'm talking about. Folks at home, if you don't know who that is, well, you don't know music very well, I'll tell you that.
1: You've been in a hole somewhere.
0: Absolutely. Yep. But that was Rip It Up from 1956, and I thought I would share this real quick. The top 10 songs of 1956, the rock and roll songs, according to DigitalDreamDoor.com. Here we go. Number 10, they have Walk the Line by Johnny Cash.
1: Nice.
0: Great song. Please, Please, Please by the Godfather Soul himself, Mr. James Brown.
1: That's right.
0: One of my favorite all-time classic rock and roll songs, Blueberry Hill by Fats Domino. Mm-hmm. Number 7, In the Still of the Night by the Five Satins.
1: All right.
0: Number 6, by another great legendary rocker, Chuck Berry, Roll Over Beethoven.
1: Nice.
0: Number 5, narrowing it down here to the top 5, Bebop-a-Lulu by Gene Vincent.
1: Mm-hmm.
0: Number 4, Don't Be Cruel by some cat named Elvis Presley.
1: Alrighty.
0: Number 3, Blue Suede Shoes by Mr. Carl Perkins.
1: Nice.
0: Number 2, Long Tall Sally by Little Richard. And the number 1 song, according to DreamDoor.com, is Hound Dog by Mr. Yeah. Elvis Aaron Presley.
1: Yeah, buddy, on there twice.
0: All right. I think it's time to get back into some more music. What do you think?
1: Amen.

0: I love listening to this stuff because you can really tell he's like in the first take or even the second, just getting the feel for the song, trying to learn it and get the right rhythm and get it all going. And you hear him mess up, you hear him laugh, as you heard earlier, and that's what it's all about, the alternate takes. You're kind of in the studio with him. You're learning the songs with him, and that's kind of fun, I think.
1: Mm-hmm.
0: Any musician out there listening would probably appreciate it too, you know, and get it.
1: The process.
0: Absolutely. And we've got so much coming, folks. We're in the 50s. We're going to do hour one's going to be all the 50s, and in hour two, we'll take it to the 1960s, and you'll hear the progression, the music and his voice and everything.
1: Right.
0: That's kind of why we wanted to mix it today a little bit, and you'll hear a bit of both, you know?
1: Yeah, I think his voice grew a lot in those 10 years.
0: Mm-hmm.
1: It's very interesting. Musically, you can hear it.
0: Absolutely. All right, let's take a little break. We'll come right back at you. We're going to go to the movies in a few minutes. He did 4 films in the early days, and you're going to hear an alternate take of each one of those film titles. That's all coming up right here, right now on Blue Suede Connection.

0: If you've ever been to Venice, you remember the gondolas and the picturesque waterways. And you remember the food, too. Superb food prepared with that very special Italian touch. The same special Italian touch that Chef Boyardee sauce with meat can give to your meals over here. Because the recipe for this tangy sauce has been brought over from Italy by this famous Italian chef. Chef Boyardee sauce with meat is made from juicy, sun-ripened tomatoes and tender, quality beef, simmered in a spicy sauce that makes a rice and cheese loaf, a casserole, or a spaghetti dish a real Italian-style dish. So when you'd like to add that special Italian touch to your dinner, do it with Chef Boyardee sauce with meat. Try Chef Boyardee sauce with mushrooms, too. Both are prepared from the chef's own Italian recipe.
1: Now back to the music.

0: From his 1957 film Jailhouse Rock, that was Treat Me Nice. And that's actually the version they used in the film.
1: That's different, than the recorded version.
0: Yeah, and the one they released after the movie came out was a little bit totally different, actually.
1: Yeah, totally different.
0: Yeah, so that was from
1: Jailhouse. Nice, I like that.
0: Yeah. Now, as I mentioned, he did four films in the 1950s before Uncle Sam came and took him away from us.
1: Mm-hmm.
0: Those films being Love Me Tender, Loving You, Jailhouse Rock, and King Creole. And, of course, each one of those films had an opening title, the title song. So I thought we'd listen to a few alternates. What do you think?
1: Yeah, let's do it.

Joaquim.

0: Okay, did you recognize that?
1: It sounded like it came from the movie.
0: It was from the movie. That was the very end scene. And when he, you know, they had to go back and redo that because fans, when they first saw this, were very upset that Elvis died on screen, especially Gladys Presley, his mother.
1: Yeah.
0: So they went in and they had him redo that verse or two there, and they had his image. You could see him singing above the grave, his face.
1: Mm-hmm.
0: So that way the girls were a little more calm. Well, at least they could still see him, you know. And
1: look, he hasn't really died.
0: Yeah. And that all happened in 1956, back in the early days.
1: Mm-hmm.
0: So being that it's 1956, I guess I'll give you a few headlines, but I can't do it without my sound effects, so please do it. Here are your rock and roll headlines of 1956. The Platters opened the year on top of both R&B and the pop charts with The Great Pretender, making it the second rock record to accomplish the latter.
1: Mm.
0: Pop vocalist K-Star has a huge hit with the Rock and Roll Waltz, a song that attempts to cash in on the new term rock and roll.
1: Right.
0: The White Covers craze peters out as Little Richard's Long Tall Sally beats Pat Boone's version, and Fats Domino totally destroys the Fontaines' tepid remake of his current hit.
1: Nice.
0: Elvis Presley makes his television debut on the Dorsey Brothers Show and shortly beats out Carl Perkins' Blue Suede Shoes for the number one spot on the charts with Heartbreak Hotel.
1: Mm-hmm.
0: I Put a Spell on You by Screamin' Jay Hawkins sells over 1 million copies but faces a complete radio ban due to its cannibalistic nature and becoming rock's first underground hit. Also, in 1956, a little guy named Elvis Presley scores 5 number one hits in a 7-month span. He causes a sensation with the explosive performances of Hound Dog on the Milton Berle Show. He appears twice on the Ed Sullivan Show, which receives enormous ratings.
1: Yes.
0: So there you go. There's some rock and roll headlines from 1956.

0: get it this time. DJ, give me a little heavier beat. I'm feeling like I'm dragging.
1: Millions believe in the power of prayer. What if God finally answered? What if he sent you your own personal angel? And what if that angel was Elvis Presley?
2: Honey, if you're going to sit there and stare at me, I might as well go to bed.
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0: very young. A very young Elvis Presley singing with passion and all that good stuff that he mastered so well all throughout his career.
1: Yes, he did.
0: TL, have you ever wondered what it would be like to sit at home and listen to Elvis sit around and singing Earth Angel in the 1950s at home?
1: No, but I bet you're going to tell me.
0: We're going to hear all about it right after this.

0: Here's the box with nutrition. Let's pour some out. You just add milk.
1: And then you shout.
2: Kellogg's Sugar Corn Pops.
1: Bang, bang.
2: Sugar Pops are tops.
0: Kellogg's Sugar Corn Pops for breakfast or snacks give you vitamins and energy you need for a day of work or play. And they taste like a million.
1: Pops are sweeter, crisper, too. They're shot with sugar through and through.
2: Kellogg's Sugar Corn Pops. Sugar Pops are tops.
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0: Now, how cool was that?
1: That is really fabulous.
0: You know, we get a lot of the 70s and the 60s Elvis home recordings, but it's not too often you get the stuff from the 50s like that, and I love it.
1: Well, and you can actually hear it, that it's clear enough.
0: Yeah, yeah.
1: Devices being what they were then.
0: Mm-hmm. Speaking of hearing things, you got to tell everybody about our new little venture called podcasting.
1: Oh, yeah, absolutely. Well, as some folks may know, we opened the Blue Suede Lounge several months ago, just encouraging people to be involved, and now it's a podcast.
0: Mm-hmm.
1: And basically, we talk Elvis and talk life and love and whatever we want to talk. Recently, we talk ghosts.
0: Right. Of all the podcasts we've did so far, that's definitely my favorite one.
1: Yeah, I agree. Haunted Memphis, Haunted Graceland.
0: Yeah.
1: People seem to like it.
0: Yeah, go look for that one first, folks. You're going to love it, I'm telling you. If you like ghosts and scary stuff, I know Halloween's over and all that, but still,
1: yeah,
0: it's well
1: it
0: worth...
1: It was fun. And you can catch our podcast if you come over to our website at blue-suede-connection.blogspot.com. You'll see links there. We're pretty much going to be out on everything, and soon you're going to be able to upload an app on your phone, both Android and iPhone. So.
0: We's big time now, ain't we, baby?
1: I don't know. I guess.
0: All right. Well, let's stick to the live mode. And every time we do a 50s show, I like to incorporate or include the Million Dollar Quartet session because it was such a historical event in time right there. Little old Memphis, Tennessee at Sun Studios where Johnny Cash, Carl Perkins, Jerry Lee Lewis, and a little cat named Elvis got together and had a little fun. And this is what happened when they got together.

0: And he had his feet. He had his feet turned in like this. And all the time was singing, and feet was going in and out, both ways, sliding like this. He says, "Heck, you know I can't be found."
1: Oh,
0: he
1: man,
0: says, "Pat, please, please, a telephone."
2: Telephone.
0: Man, he sang that song. That quartet's in the background, you know. Bought off, bought off, bought off, bought off. And he was out there cutting it, man. That arm going way up in the air.
1: Oh, man, that's classic.
0: If you can't come around, at least please, a telephone.
2: That's great.
0: Boy, he sung a hell of that. I went back four nights straight, man. I went back four nights straight and heard that guy do that. He said, he'd soften up, he'd say, "I don't." He'd shake his head and say, "I don't want no other love. Baby, it's just you I'm thinking." He'd say, "Well, then I don't want to stop thinking of me." Man, he sung a song, man. I was on the table looking at him. "Well, I don't want no
1: building or something to jump off, right?
0: That's all he needs. All in, man. I made a big ending. It's when I come in here and I made a little record when I first started out. That's why I recorded. That thing says,

0: gossip.
1: If you find your sweetheart
0: in the arms of your best friend, brother says, that's, yeah, that's when your heart aches. Begin. He says, now let me tell you something else. When all your dreams of a lifetime must all come to an end, well, that's when your heart aches.

0: We'll be right back
1: after this quick message.
2: Like Elvis always says, it's a one for the money and a two for the show. Well, me and Cousin Goober are ready to go, cat, go on Blue Suede Connection. Shazam!

0: When climate scientists offer us insights into our future, they do so in terms of projections, not predictions. Predictions would provide us a picture of what our future will be. But anyone reflecting for a moment on that concept will realize that what the future will look like depends on what happens between now and then. Thus, when climate scientists provide us with visions of what our future might look like, they do so within the context of specific assumptions about our behavior. These are often called scenarios. Earlier Intergovernmental Panel on Climate Change reports identified scenarios based on our global population growth, economic behavior, and energy usage. Since and including the fifth IPCC report, the projections are based on trajectories and 2100 endpoints for the concentration of greenhouse gases in our atmosphere. The range for these representative concentration pathways, or RCPs as they are called, are from the lowest possible value, RCP 2.6, that would result if we ceased emissions immediately up to the trajectory and condition that would exist if we were to continue our current behavior of accelerating fossil fuel use and greenhouse gas emissions, RCP 8.5. This is often termed the business as usual, or BAU, scenario. Intermediate levels most often reported are RCP 6.0, which assumes we adjust our behavior somewhat to reduce the BAU trajectory, and RCP 4.5, which assumes an even greater reduction in the fossil fuel use trajectory. Regrettably, the evidence suggests we are on the business as usual or worst case trajectory. Meanwhile, the 2018 Intergovernmental Panel on Climate Change report indicates that we need to reduce substantially emissions by 2030 and achieve net zero emissions by 2050 if we are to limit global warming to 1.5 degrees centigrade above the pre-industrial level as the 2015 Paris Agreement urged. Recorded in the studios of KSKQ Ashland, Oregon, this has been the Climate Capsule. I'm Alan Journay from Southern Oregon Climate Action Now. Please visit our website at socan.eco, where you can learn more about SOCAN, our projects and activities.
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2: The Blue Suede connection, that is.

0: Oh, yeah, there you go. Well, we have to go to the 1960s. So now let's change gears. And now I usually do the rock and roll headlines and things like that. But every once in a while, I want to be the sound effects guy. I want to be your sound effects. So why don't you give us some 1960s headlines? Now, let me I'll do this right.
1: You're trying to outdo me now. So 60s rock and roll headlines. 1960, Motown makes its first hit with Shop Around. 1961, soul music starts gaining a foothold with hits by Sam Cooke, James Brown, Solomon Burke, and Benny King. 1962, Ray Charles molds country with soul and crosses into the pop realm. 63, beach music hits. Beach Boys cranking out hit after hit. Wolfman Jack begins broadcasting via 500,000-watt radio station out of Mexico.
0: Yeah, the Wolfman.
1: 1965, folk rock is growing in popularity with groups like The Byrds and Bob Dylan. 66, the Monkees makes their TV debut.

0: There you go, ladies and gentlemen. Elvis himself is from the 1960s era, which is what we're doing right now. We're going to have some headlines for you and all kinds of good stuff coming up. But right now, it's my favorite part of the show. It's your favorite part of the show.
1: Mm-hmm.
0: And this week, the tribute section is all about a couple of guys from Liverpool. Now, I think everybody knows who I'm talking about. Paul's going to kick it all off. And all those guys were very much influenced by Elvis. He made a big impact on the Beatles. And it was John Lennon who once said, if there hadn't been an Elvis Presley, there would be no Beatles.
1: Right.
2: We met with him in Los Angeles. My memories was that it was really quite straightforward, that we loved him. We were a little in awe of him. Well, he was our... He was the man, you know. We'd grown up with him. We were just kids. We were just that little bit younger. And we were in awe. He was trying to learn bass guitar. Me being the bass player, I thought, this is cool.
3: Here we go.

0: had an incredible impact upon me just because I'd never heard anything like it. I mean, coming from Liverpool, we didn't really hear the very early Sun records. The first record I can remember hearing was probably the big hit by the time it got across the Atlantic. It was Heartbreak Hotel, Heartburn Motel, as Elvis called it.
1: Well, couldn't we do Blue Moon of Kentucky? Well...

0: This is the original Elvis Presley bass. It was played by Bill Black, Elvis's bass player. I always love to imagine that Bill would be here and Elvis would be standing right there.
1: Wilson

0: just that girl walk down the street to Heartbreak Hotel. You'd be so lonely, baby. You'd be so lonely. You'd be so lonely, you could die.
1: You could really feel Paul plucking that bass, couldn't you?
2: Yeah, that's my favorite one, I think.
1: What a thrill he had doing that that day. That was Bill Black's bass, and they were there in the studio where Elvis recorded in Sun.
2: I was going to say, was that Sun?
1: Yeah, and he stood right where Bill Black would have stood. He goes, and Elvis stood right there, as he said.
2: Yeah, I love that.
1: Big thrill for him. You know, in the 50s, late 50s and early 60s, novelty songs became a big deal.
2: Mm-hmm.
1: And there's a couple of hit novelty songs. I don't know that Elvis ever really did a novelty song. Maybe. We'll talk about that in a minute. But some of these big novelty songs we're talking about, mm-hmm. and most of these I think everybody's heard. Hello Mudda, Hello Fada.
2: Yeah.
1: Alan Sherman, that was 1963 hit. Purple People Eater, Chef Woolley in 1958. And everybody remembers Itsy Bitsy Teeny Weeny Yellow Polka Dot Bikini.
2: Yeah.
1: That was Brian Heyday in 1960. Stranded in the Jungle, The Cadets in 1956. Witch Doctor, David Seville, you know him from the Chipmunks.
2: Right.
1: Guitar Zan, Ray Stevens, out in 1969. Leader of the Laundromat, The Detergents, what an appropriate name. The Name Game, Shirley Ellis. Everybody knows that one. Beep Beep by the Playmeats in 1958. The Surfing Bird by the Trash Man in 1963. Mm. Lee Dorsey sitting in a waiting for my yeah. That's 1961.
2: That's good.
1: Woolly Bully. You can't understand one word in that song, but that was Sam the Sham and the Pharaohs in 1965. Rama Lama Ding Dong by the Edsels in 61. Papa Mau Mau, Papa Mau Mau. I like to do that just because I can. 1962, that was the Ringtones. And another big one there in 1961, Who Put the Bomp in the Bomp, Bomp, Bomp, Bomp. That was by Barry Mann. That's a novelty song. Now, I don't know if Good Luck Charm qualifies as a novelty. Maybe.
2: I don't know. I would disagree.
1: Well, let's all take a listen and you figure it out.

0: You know, I'm really glad that RCA and the powers that be archived all this stuff and kept it.
1: Right, yeah.
0: You know, not that Elvis probably ever intended for people to hear him goof up in the studio and things like that. But
1: probably not. But you know what I still say? Because we've done these alternate shows before mm-hmm. in every decade of Elvis's music. And I still always agree with the final product that right. Elvis chose to put out. I mean, yes, there's some gems in there. Mm-hmm. King Creole alternates, yeah. you know, and various things we've played that are really awesome.
0: Right.
1: But the ultimate release is always my favorite.
0: I would agree on most cases. But it's just fun to hear different musical breaks and things like that. And in the 50s, you could really hear it with the Jordanaires, a lot of stuff yeah. they were doing. And Scotty on a couple of those guitar licks and all were way different.
1: Yeah, way different, yeah. And then you hear Elvis in the middle of Good Luck Charm. Mm-hmm. Somebody screwed up.
0: Yeah.
1: I didn't hear it. Did you hear it?
0: No, I didn't.
1: He's got the ear, man, because I didn't hear it.
0: But one guy he really utilized a lot in the 60s was Ray Walker of the Jordanaires. Yeah. You hear him a whole lot. That's the bass singer for the Jordanaires.
1: Yeah.
0: Anyway, that's what it's all about today, playing all these alternate versions. And we've got the greatest, I think, one of the greatest love songs ever in the history of music. That's all coming up right here on
1: Blue Suede Connection.

0: Who's the big town's most fascinating female?
1: She's Audrey Hepburn as Holly Golightly in Breakfast at Tiffany's. She's extraordinary. She's deliciously different. Why? Because Holly does whatever comes unconventionally, like starting off each day with Breakfast at Tiffany's. Right, Holly?
2: I'm crazy about Tiffany's. Calms me down right away. Quietness and the proud look of it. Nothing very bad could happen to you there.
1: And that daring, darling Holly always has ideas about having fun. Here's one.
2: Now I've got a wonderful idea. We could spend the whole day doing things we've never done before. We'll take turns. For something you've never done, and me. Because I can't really think of anything I've never done.
1: You'll be delighted with Audrey Hepburn as Holly Golightly in Paramount's Breakfast at Tiffany's.
0: Life magazine calls it the gayest, sophisticated comedy Hollywood has served up in years.
1: And it's in sparkling Technicolor.
3: Now back to the music.
4: Take 20.
5: One, two, three.

0: Or is that right? We go back to that?
1: Just one card?
2: That's the
0: way it ends, I know.
3: There you go. Exactly what I'm talking about. Elvis.
4: Does it end? Does it not end?
3: But I do think that's one of the greatest love songs. Mm-hmm. Rock and roll, country, any genre. I just think that's a beautiful love song. It's played at a lot of weddings.
4: Oh, yeah, absolutely.
3: And some people would say, "Are you lonesome tonight?" You know, that's the most beautiful love song. And that's kind of a sad
4: that's
3: song.
4: That's a sad song, yeah.
3: Yeah, but that on my list, if I had to write my top five greatest love songs, that's number one.
4: I think it's the number one song that people dance to at their weddings.
3: I can believe that. Yeah, I definitely. Think so. Absolutely. Well, let's get some fun music again. Let's go to a little talk about kissing. What do you think? Kiss me quick right here on my cheek, baby. Not that cheek, the one up on my face, silly.
5: Kiss me quick.

0: never end.
1: We're rolling.
0: I'm running out of breath.
1: We're rolling.
2: Okay.
1: Broken heart for sale. Take two.
3: One, two.

0: From the film It Happened at the World's Fair, there's One Broken Heart for Sale by Elvis Presley, one of his early 60s films, mm-hmm. when he was I think he drove an airplane in that one and beat up guys and all the typical kind
1: of
0: fun Elvis movies. Yeah, it was one of the good ones. Not that any of them were bad, mm-hmm. but it's one of the early 60s was a good one.
1: Exactly.
0: Yeah, well, you know, I talked about movies and all the time. We have our favorites, and it's just like that with the music. And I tell you all the time, I get through moods. Sometimes I'm into the 1960s Elvis.
1: Yeah.
0: Sometimes it's the 70s, and it seems like whatever show we're doing that day, I'm into it.
1: Mm-hmm.
0: You know, we could turn this next song and go into a 70s set, like, oh, this is the best.
1: I know.
0: You know, that's what being an Elvis fan is all about, I think.
1: I think almost after every break, I go, I love that song.
0: Yeah, I know you do. You know what you looked really good in the other day, by the way?
1: Mm.
0: Your Blue Suede Connection t-shirt.
1: Oh, yeah, thank you.
0: Yeah, you was rocking the Blue Suede Connection t-shirt today.
1: You had yours on, too.
0: Yes, I did.
1: Yes.
0: And that gets me to something I want to remind everybody. If they come over to our Facebook page or to our blog page,
1: mm-hmm.
0: you know, if you'd like to sport your own Blue Suede Connection t-shirt, well, come over to the page and you can find out how.
1: That's right, yeah. Just type in Blue Suede Connection there in the search bar on Facebook. It'll take you right to our Facebook page. Or come on over to our website at blue-suede-connection.blogspot.com.
0: And then plus they can come over there and look at all kinds of funny pictures of me and beautiful pictures of you and,
1: oh, yeah, right.
0: and see lots of pictures of other folks wearing their Blue Suede Connection mm-hmm. t-shirts.
1: Yeah, some people have been sharing their photos with us and we appreciate it.
0: And we love it. And if you do get one, we want your picture. Definitely. We want to put you on the page because once again, I always say it, we are all one big, happy Elvis family. Wouldn't you say, baby?
1: Absolutely.

0: When he speaks, you gotta listen. All right, we're in the 1960s, and I wanted to share one last time some of the big headlines of those 1960s. In 1960 itself, Harper Lee's all-time great book, To Kill a Mockingbird, is published. In 1961, Roger Maris breaks Babe Ruth's single-season home run record by clubbing 61 home runs for the Yankees. In 1962, Walmart opens its first store. In 1963, a sad day, the assassination of JFK took place. And Martin Luther King gives his famous I Have a Dream speech there in Washington, D.C. Jumping to 1967, that was the year the very first American Super Bowl took place. In 1968, boxer Cassius Clay changed his name to Muhammad Ali. Yeah. On December 3rd in 1968, there's a little television special on NBC called Elvis, which got huge ratings, and you know what happened after that. Mm-hmm. And in 1969, Neil Armstrong becomes the first man to walk on the moon.
1: So I just have to ask you one thing.
0: Yes.
1: What do you think Walmart looked like in 1962?
0: Probably like a little teeny, like little general store or something.

I wonder if you'll have some of that. You know, someone said that the world's a stage, and each must play a part. Fate had me playing in love with you as my sweetheart. Act one was where we met. I loved you at first glance. You read your lines so cleverly and never missed a cue. Then came act two. You seemed to change, you acted strange, and why, I never know. Honey, you lied when you said you loved me, and I had no cause to doubt you. But I'd rather go on hearing your lies than to go on living without you. Now the stage is bare, and I'm standing there with emptiness all around. And if you won't come back to me, then they can bring me.

0: There's that Ray Walker again that we were talking about. Very predominant in the 60s, early 60s things. You know, we were talking earlier about novelty songs, and we always have scheduled music we're going to play on the show, but I dug real quick, and I thought there is one novelty-type song that Elvis did.
1: Oh, really?
0: And it's played every year around Halloween, and along with the Monster Mash and others. So I guess that kind of qualifies this as a novelty song. And we have the alternate version, so there you go.

0: Well, don't put the blame on me. I can't help it.
1: It is your fault.
0: Hey, I just work here. As a great philosopher once said.
1: Yeah, exactly.
0: I don't know about you, but I had a good time playing all these alternate versions today. I always like these shows because it's just fun, and it's Elvis being himself in the studio and just kind of having a good time, making music, and even when he messes up, he's laughing because he's having fun.
1: Right.
0: He's being Elvis, and that's what this show is all about. We like to show that side of him, and
1: absolutely,
0: I think we do a good job at that.
1: You think so?
0: Yeah, I think so. I think
1: people
0: we represent
1: seem to like
0: well.
1: It.
0: Yeah, and I've been asking everybody too, by the way, if you're enjoying Blue Suede Connection, if you like what we do here on the show, it's real easy. Contact the radio station that you're listening and tell them, say, hey, we're really digging that Blue Suede Connection.
1: Exactly.
0: Let them know that you like us. That way they'll keep us on your station.
1: Exactly.
0: And the party will just grow every week and get bigger and bigger and bigger.
1: Party on, baby.
0: There you go. Any closing words, baby, for our fine friends?
1: I love everybody and just love doing this every week, so thank you guys.
0: All right, we're going to do it all again next week, everybody. Same bat time, same bat channel right here on Blue Suede Connection.

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1: It starts to get tense about this time.
0: Better than ever. Elvis.
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Hello everyone, and welcome to summer. La Dolce Vita, up here anyway, on the northern half of this little, tiny, precious blue ball of ours. The season of bird song that fills the air, summer dresses and straw hats, swimming outside, visits to the seashore, season of lakes and ponds and sailboats, canoe camping, hikes to vast lookouts, and all your favorite things to do outside. And welcome to you, summer. We've been waiting for you. And welcome to another edition of Adagio with your host, Drew Darling. If you have tuned in previously, you know it's all about slowed down music for the next hour, music of a visceral nature. And this week I have a set list for us that celebrates summer, the shortest season of our year, the season that reconnects us with nature and each other like no other. Stick with us, one and all, as we celebrate summer in song.

In case there was ever any doubt, that was Nina Simone with Hoagy Carmichael's Memphis in June, and the classic for all time, Summertime, from the opera Porgy and Bess by George and Ira Gershwin, who had help from Dorothy and DeBose Hayward on that one. The program is Adagio. I'm your host, Drew Darling. And if you'd like to see a playlist for the music of the week, please visit our website, radioadagio.com. 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

Ladies and gentlemen, children of all ages, there are others clamoring for the chair here, eager to bring you music of their particular ilk. So we must make way, yield the airwaves, and fade away. We'll go out this week with a favorite of my favorite, Ray Charles. Thank you for listening, everyone. I've been your host, Drew Darling. Have a great week. Come back to us next week at this time, and we'll do it all again on Adagio. Bye for now.

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28: We go again.

Sonic Cafe. That's the Jam from way back in 1978, taking on the Kinks. And yeah, who doesn't want to be like David Watts, right? Yeah. Hey, I'm Scott Clark, and welcome to episode 516. This time, the Sonic Cafe unloads a mix that we pulled together from the last 62 years. Yeah, listen for Mumford and Sons, Snapping Through Rubber Band Man. We've also got The Contrast, Caught in a Trap, and a great blues cut from guitar man Dave Spector. Listen for Funkified Out of Space around the bottom of the hour. Speaking of guitar firepower, Queen's Brian May tells the story of hearing Eddie Van Halen for the very first time. Then, of course, we'll crank it up with a couple of killer Van Halen tracks. Oh, and at the bottom of the hour, listen for another Sonic Cafe triple spin. This time, it's our British Invasion edition as we roll out the Beatles, their first three U.S. hits in the exact order they hit the charts way back in 1964. We've also got Male Feminism, a comedy short from Erica Rhodes, plus Mohamed El Sheikhi with a wild ride from his time as an Apple customer service specialist. Yes, all that, plus The Stranglers, Rod Stewart, and more. And oh yeah, before we forget, Neil deGrasse Tyson drops by to argue that we should all be living our life in dog years. We'll let him make the case for that one. So, hey, let's roll, huh? The tune is What Do I Know? This is Deep Sea Diver. And as always, we're the Sonic Cafe.

0: I can't speak for cat owners, but those who own dogs, you know. Every time you come back from wherever you went, the dog is happy and it's jumpy and it wants to lick you in the face. Even if you just went to get mail from the mailbox, they delight in your return. If you want to take them out for a car ride, they are the first in the car. They're some of the most joyous creatures that live among us. And dogs don't live as long as we do. An old dog is like 14. We live to 90 if we eat well and wear a seatbelt. You divide the two, you get basically a factor of 7. So this is where the 7 dog years formula comes from. Is there any deeper meaning to it? And I think there is. It means every single day a dog lives is equivalent to a week of your life. If they only get one day for every week you're alive, they make every day count. Yeah. So when I look at a dog, I use that as a reminder of how I should live every day of my life. Because I get to live 7 times as long as the dog.
1: We're the Sonic Cafe.
2: It's a way of life.
3: You love it.

0: start.
1: Ed Van Halen was a phenomenon, and I guess that hardly needs saying. I met him for the first time through Tony Iommi, my great friend from Black Sabbath, when I was watching the two of them and Van Halen were opening up for Black Sabbath. I mean, that was something to see. It was in the Circus Krone in Munich, and I hadn't seen Tony for a while, and I'd never seen Van Halen. Luckily, I got there in time to see him play, and I was just like, wow, what is this? What is this guy? What is he doing? I can't even begin to figure out how his fingers are moving, what he's doing. It was a bit like seeing Jimi Hendrix for the first time. Like, how does anyone do that? What has he got that is so magical that we've never seen before?

0: turning back.
1: I feel like the men's interpretation of feminism now is just never helping us with anything. That's a feminist now. Like, the number of times the tiniest woman helps me with my luggage on the plane, it's always the tiniest woman, like a woman like you, who's like, oh, I'm gonna join in and help her. And then we're both struggling, and we're both like, yeah! You're like trying to get it up, like, no, you've got it. Okay, you've got that side, you've got... And then a strong man's like, they've got it. I'm a feminist. Don't want to offend them.

Sonic Cafe. I'm your host, Scott Clark. You know, you can check us out on Facebook. Yeah, search us out at Sonic Cafe Radio. Then, if you would, give us a like and follow us. Then you'll be the first to know when we release a new episode. 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I'll say that one more time. 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So, yeah, now let's get back to the music here on the Sonic Cafe.

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0: I worked in customer service for so long, it's the main reason I don't believe that all lives matter, you know? You do it for a few months and then you're like, nah, everyone. And I used to work at this place not too long ago, sent me an email, and they were like, hey man, if you continue to bring the company's name up on stage, we will sue you. So, you know, legally, I can't name them, but they do sell iPhones, so. It could be anyone, you know. Every time I pass by there, I'm like, blessed be the fruit, you know? And one thing they used to have to me a lot when I did customer service is the customers, they would hear my accent and they would try to guess where I'm from, which, you know, is like a fun game for both of us. And I remember I had this one guy who approached me and he was like, hey man, I have a question to ask you. And I know it's just going to be like a white dude thing to ask. And I was like, no, I'm aware. My eyes gave me the heads up. And then he was like, are you Persian? And I was like, no, I'm not, you know, because I'm not. And then he replied with so much confidence and was like, are you sure though? And I was like, honestly, it seems like you know what you're talking about. Like, maybe I am. Like, I had a long day. I think I forgot, you know. What do I know? The customer is always right, you know? And then he said, no, I'm just asking because my dad is Persian. And I was like, oh, okay. Do you think I'm your dad? Like, I'm not. Like, I would have known if I had a kid who was older than me, you know?
1: We're the Sonic Cafe.
2: Everything is sold separately. Assembly required.

0: the difference between a million and a billion, because I think in America, we just kind of like, we don't even think about it. You know, right. You just hear it and you're like, billion. Oh, he must be a billionaire. You know, I'm sure someone, here's the difference that people don't realize. A million seconds is how many days, would you guess? A million seconds.
1: I've done this before and I always forget it.
0: Do you know?
1: A million seconds.
0: A million seconds.
1: 30 days.
0: That's a great guess. Okay.
1: Is it?
0: It's 11 days. That's good. Oh. Most people are way off. So it's 11 days.
1: I just took a chance.
0: Yeah, that's good. A million seconds is 11 days. How many days is a billion seconds?
1: How many?
0: 31 years.
1: Jesus.
2: Very, very interesting. We're the

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2: Russ Ansem reading an original poem entitled, Let the Sun Take You There. 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And when you stop and rest to help the mind to reflect, you hear the ocean roar as rocks roll in encore. And as seagulls sail by, the artist feels inside a peace that is at hand as joy dances in the sand. Let worry disappear, for love fills the air. Breathe out all cares. This day is to share. And as you walk along, mood changes as the tide, and the day becomes a song as the sun takes you there.
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4: And welcome to another edition of Baroque and Beyond. This is show 713. It's the first hour. I'm Michael White, your host, and this is being recorded the last weekend in May, but summer has already arrived. So it's already quite warm and quite dry in western Wisconsin, where I live and where this is being recorded. And there's a lot of drought in a lot of parts of the southern United States. So it's going to be an interesting year. We will start with an overture to an opera, Oberon, King of the Elves, by Paul Wranitzky. So he was a contemporary of Mozart and Haydn and Beethoven, you know, all those other people. He lived from 1756 to 1808. But a lot of people don't know about him. This particular piece was performed by the Akademie für Alte Musik Berlin, the concertmaster being Bernard Fork, and this was released in 2022 by Sony Music Entertainment. Here is the overture to Oberon, King of the Elves.

Once again, you're listening to Baroque and Beyond, and that was an overture to Oberon, King of the Elves, by Paul Ranitzky. Now we're going to hear a piece by Joseph Wölfel. This is his Piano Concerto No. 6. So Wölfel was an Austrian pianist and composer of the late classical era. He was born in Salzburg. He studied under Leopold Mozart, and he knew Wolfgang Amadeus Mozart, and also studied with Michael Haydn. He was a pianist, and he had piano duels with Ludwig van Beethoven in Vienna, and then moved to London, and he became one of the most successful and wealthy musicians of his time in London, but faded into obscurity after that. So this is his Piano Concerto No. 6, Opus 49, The Cuckoo, performed by Jörg Cronenberg with the SWR Rundfunk Orchestra, Kaiserlautern, with Johannes Moises conducting. And this was released almost 20 years ago by Classic Production Osnabrück in Germany. So again, this is Piano Concerto No. 6, The Cuckoo, by Joseph Wölfel.

You're listening to Baroque and Beyond. It's the first hour show, 7:13, and I have a world premiere recording to play for you today. So the conductor and artistic director of the La Crosse Symphony Orchestra has accused me numerous times of playing obscure Baroque music. He's not wrong. I play a wide variety of things on the show, from ancient music all the way up to modern composers. But I do play a lot of music from the 16th, 17th, and 18th centuries. So this is a world premiere recording of a concerto by Giovanni Battista Sammartini. This is an oboe concerto in G major, which was recorded for the first time in 2009 and released in 2012 by Classic Production Osnabrück. It's performed by Diego Dini Ciacci and the Orchestra di Padova e del Veneto. So the older brother of Giovanni Battista Sammartini was Giuseppe Sammartini, and he was a world-renowned oboe player in London, and he published extensively. But the younger brother, Giovanni Battista Sammartini, is thought of as the father of the classical symphony. He lived exclusively in Milan and contributed a lot to the development of the modern classical symphony. So his concertos and smaller pieces were generally not published, but were in limited collections. And a group of woodwind players and scholars of historical Italian woodwind repertoire tracked down the manuscript for this G major concerto in an archive, which led to its recording in 2009. So unless you have gone out and bought the CD on which this is released, Italian oboe concertos, well, you've never heard it before. So this piece is also dedicated to Mary Beth Hensel of the La Crosse Symphony Orchestra, whom I recently promised would get to hear some music that she might enjoy that I was pretty sure she'd never heard before. So Mary Beth, this one's for you.

So there you have it. That was a concerto for oboe in G major performed by Diego Di Nicciacci, who is regarded as one of the premier oboe players in the world, at least from what I've read. And he was playing with the Orchestra di Padova e del Veneto, released by Classic Production Osnabrück, recorded in 2009, but released in 2012. So now we're going to hear Frank Zappa. Well, if you didn't grow up in the 60s, 70s, and maybe the 80s, you may not know who that was. But he was, of course, the lead musician of the Mothers of Invention. And no, I'm not going to play his music. But in the 80s, he released music by his namesake, Francesco Zappa, or Francesco Zappa to be more correct. And this was a musician who is perhaps not well known, but produced a number of symphonies and other music, but in particular I have symphonies. And the music was recorded in Milan at a university studio in Milano, supported by the Banca Popolare di Milano. And this is his Symphony No. 1 in E-flat major, performed by Atalanta Fugiens with Vanni Moretto directing. That will finish the first hour of Baroque and Beyond. But after the usual station announcements, of course, there's another hour. So this hour we heard music you probably have not heard before. The Overture to Oberon, King of the Elves by Ranitsky, Piano Concerto No. 6 in D Major, Opus 49, The Cuckoo by Joseph Wolfel, and the Oboe Concerto by Giovanni Battista Sammartini. So we'll finish with Francesco Zappa. And stay tuned after the usual station announcements. There's another entire hour of Baroque and Beyond.

0: some advice for folks who will be burning firewood while camping or in a wood stove. Buy it where you burn it. Now, here's why. Moving firewood over long distances can potentially transport invasive insect species. Thus, authorities request that you either gather firewood on site, if permitted, or buy certified heat-treated firewood and refrain from moving firewood long distances. One insect species that is particularly a problem is the emerald ash borer beetle, which was first detected in Oregon in June of 2022 and has begun spreading into more areas of the state. The emerald ash borer is capable of killing entire stands of Oregon ash trees, both on land zoned for forestry and agriculture. Widespread death of Oregon ash trees could lead to damaging ecological changes in streams and forests. So do the forests a favor and buy it where you burn it. The forests and your great-great-grandkids will thank you.
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2: Welcome back to the second hour of Oregon Beyond, and thanks for staying tuned. We'll start the second hour of show 713 with a symphony by a Beethoven copycat. Well, I'm being silly, but Ferdinand Reis is not well known today, but I'm told by a conductor that I respect highly that this is a masterpiece by Ferdinand Reis, Symphony No. 1 in D major, Opus 23, performed by the Zurich Chamber Orchestra. Howard Griffiths was conducting. This was recorded back in the early 2000s. It was released by Classic Production Osnabrück back in 2004. So who was Ferdinand Reis? Well, he was Beethoven's last secretary during the last few years of Beethoven's life. And he was also a student of Beethoven. And this piece, along with several others that he composed, reminds me a lot of Beethoven. So I'll call him a Beethoven copycat. Again, Symphony No. 1 in D major, Opus 23, the Zurich Chamber Orchestra, Howard Griffiths conducting.

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And again, the show is carried on the Pacifica Radio Network, which is a consortium or network of small, local, non-commercial, community-supported radio stations across the country. It's literally coast to coast, but there's only two big stations, one in Berkeley, California, and the other in New York City. And most of the other stations are local, small community stations. So BNB Radio is carried at different times on different stations across the country. You can also hear it by going to the webpage, www.bnbradio, or if you want to type all the letters, it's baroqueandbeyondradio.com, and you can download the playlist and MP3 versions of this show and other shows. I keep about 2 years of the show on the webpage at any given time, simply because of space limitations. So we just heard Symphony No. 1 in D major by Ferdinand Ries. Now we will go hear somebody who sounds a lot like Mozart. And if you saw the movie Amadeus, you would be convinced this man was a villain. But he was a competitor of Mozart and was well respected in his time. And this is, of course, Antonio Salieri. He lived from 1750 to 1825. This is his Concerto in C major for flute, oboe, and orchestra. Anthony Camden is playing the oboe, Peter Lloyd playing the flute. It's the City of London Sinfonia. Nicholas Ward was conducting, and this was recorded and released back in 2001.

You're listening to Baruch and Beyond. It's the second hour of show 713. We'll finish the second hour of this week's show with an oboe concerto. This is the concerto for oboe and orchestra in G minor, Seibel 237, composed by Johann David Heineken. He lived from 1683 to 1729. This is performed by Fiori Musicali with Baroque Orchestra Bremen, directed by Thomas Elbert, and Martin Stadler is playing the oboe. So Heineken is somebody that preceded Johann Sebastian Bach in many of the cities where Johann Sebastian Bach became, if you will, famous and was well known. Heineken in his time was well known, but is less well known today. So this is a Baroque piece. It'll finish this hour of Baroque and Beyond. It'll finish this week. Come back again next week for 2 hours of Baroque and classical music. And thanks for listening.

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3: 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Welcome to Local Roots, music from Northwest artists. I'm your host, Robert Richter, bringing you music from talented musicians from around the Pacific Northwest. Let's get started with today's show with Seattle's Queen of Hearts. And here they are with their song, Again, right here on Local Roots.

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1: From Portland, the Summerlands, with Selwood Bridge Blues. You are listening to Local Roots. I'm your host, Robert Richter, bringing you music from musicians right here in the Northwest. AROE from Seattle with Collapse. We heard from the Waysides from Portland and their song Curtains. And our show started out today with Queen of Hearts from Seattle with Again. 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They're from Seattle. They call themselves Bigfoot Curious. And here they are with Something About You, right here on Local Roots.

From Portland, Time Theft with Blood Moon. You are listening to Local Roots. I'm your host, Robert Richter, bringing you music, musicians here in the Northwest. Laughing About Nothing from Portland and In the Sunshine. From Boise, Jesse Blake Rundle and Continuous Weight. Also from Boise, a.k.a. Bell and their song Sunlight. And our set started out with Bigfoot Curious from Seattle and Something About You. Let's get back to the music with Rustin Way from the Puget Sound area. And here they are with I Believe in You, right here on Local Roots.

0: Talented Portland singer-songwriter Megan Cronin in place of you. You are listening to Local Roots. I'm your host, Robert Richter, bringing you music from musicians right here in the Pacific Northwest. 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We've completed our first hour of Local Roots today. We've got another hour of great music coming your way, so don't go away. 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
0: 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I'm your host, Robert Richter, bringing you music from musicians right here in the Pacific Northwest. Let's start out our hour with Prickly Paranoia. They're from Tacoma, and here they are with Archives, right here on Local Roots.

Portland singer-songwriter Anandi with Don't Let Them Win. You are listening to Local Roots. I'm your host, Robert Richter, bringing you music for musicians right here in the Northwest. Southwest Washington singer-songwriter Brenna Larson with More Than I Am. From Seattle, Amy Laybourne with Hibernate. Jaws of Brooklyn with Unstoppable. And our set started out with Prickly Paranoia from Tacoma and Archives. 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They're called Yellow Crane. They're from Seattle. Here they are with Feed, right here on Local Roots.

Family Worship Center from Portland, and Touch 'Em with Love. You are listening to Local Roots. I'm your host, Robert Richter, bringing you music for musicians here in the Northwest. From Portland, My Ghoul and Pick Up and Go. We heard from Vancouver, BC band Serengeti with Something Good. Filthy Traders from Seattle, The System. And our set started out with Yellow Crane from Seattle with Feed. Let's get back to the music with Portland's Baby Grendel. And here they are with 12 Bulls, right here on Local Roots.

0: From Portland, Carlos Sevier Marcelin and Doug Flagg. You are listening to Local Roots. I'm your host, Robert Richter. We heard from Sosura Station, from Klickitat, Washington, and Seven Vales. We heard from Kilmer, from Bellingham, Washington, and Scratch the Itch. And our set started out with Portland's Baby Grendel and 12 Bulls. Thank you so much for joining us here on Local Roots. Again, you can learn more about the program at localrootsmusicnw.com. Until next time, I'm your host, Robert Richter. Take care, everybody.
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2: This is Carl Sasser. I'm reading an original poem called Bigfoot. Heading down the 199 to the old rugged 101, taking the curves a little blind, trying to find Bigfoot at play, eating blueberries, taking salmon today. Hoping he'd have a good word to say to change yesterday into a one great day. And lo and behold, a footprint came clear. So I followed closely near and heard the bluebird's call. Come watch the ocean waves, hike under the tallest trees. Watch the stars shine, feel the mystery. Bigfoot, he's my man. Bigfoot knows the way, how to save nature's land, how to live and enjoy today. Bigfoot's life is one of a kind. Your life will be the same, and your footprint will stay. As Bigfoot will say, love of this land brings to you your one true love, too.
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5: Here's your Curry Coast weather outlook from KCIWLP and the National Weather Service. Sunny and breezy today with gusty north-northwest winds by this afternoon and a high near 54. Tonight, mostly clear and breezy with a low around 56. Gusty north winds will decrease after midnight to around 19 miles per hour. Tomorrow, sunny with a high near 64. Breezy north winds will increase and become gusty in the afternoon. Keep it right here on 100.7. KCIWLP, Brookings, Oregon. I'm Pete Lutz.

Well, howdy, daddy, oh, mommy, oh, cats and kittens. That's Cozy Angleton telling us it's time for the Moondog Show. My name is Ray Gary, and for the next hour, we're going to be jumping into the Wayback Machine. We're going to go way back, way back. We're going to go back 10, 20, 30, 40, 50, 80 years to play the music of the 1950s. So get your dancing shoes on, turn the radio up real loud, and let's get started. I'd like to reassure everybody today that none of the content on today's show is designed to turn your children gay. But today we are going to be listening to the Rockers. Yeah, rock and roll had a whole lot of ballads, and we did a whole lot of redoing of the 40s songs and stuff like that. But the ones that really got our attention, got us out on the dance floor, were the Rockers. And this is the first rocker that I remember, and I believe it was the first rock and roll hit. It was by a band that used to call themselves the Saddlemen. And then the leader of the band, Bill Haley, started to notice there was a change in the music scene and decided to produce some rock and roll songs. Now, here, what I believe is the very first rock and roll hit record, Crazy Man.

Bill Haley took a lot of flack back in the day for covering records by Big Mama Thornton and Ivory Joe Hunter and people like that. But in reality, at that time in this country, those records would not have sold very well with a mass audience. So Bill Haley does get some credit for introducing the mainstream, meaning white people, to rock and roll. Well, our parents didn't care too much for Bill Haley. But then when they heard this next guy, they went completely nuts, as did the rest of us.

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1: Our parents would have hated that one even more if they knew what the original words were. Tutti frutti, good booty. But back in the mid-1950s, you couldn't say things like that on the radio. That didn't slow Little Richard down one bit. He came back with this one.

Then there was a young man came along, used to go with his fathers into people's houses, remodeling kitchens and such. And when he was in white homes, he'd hear white music. Then when they went in black homes, he'd hear black music. And he got to wonder, well, why can't I just make music for both sides? And that's what he did.

Well, we all know the story about how Elvis Presley walked into Sun Records and recorded a song called That's All Right, Mama. Became a big hit for Elvis and Sun Records. But that song is not one that we would really play on this show for rockers. It just wasn't quite hot enough. But a few years later, Mr. Presley got himself a job in Las Vegas, and he updated some of his old music.

0: About the time Elvis Presley was at Sun Records in Memphis, there were several other people there, too, on their way to stardom. I'm sure you've all heard of the Million Dollar Quartet. One of those guys was Carl Perkins, and he recorded a song called Blue Suede Shoes that Elvis later covered on his first album for RCA. But I think Carl Perkins actually had the better version. Here's Carl Perkins with Blue Suede Shoes.
1: Well, it's one for the money, two for the show.

Well, Sun Records was running pretty hot in those days, and he recorded quite a few songs by quite a few people. Now, if you're one of the people who thinks that rock and roll evolved from rhythm and blues, then you'll be one of the people that considers this to be the first rock and roll record. The Ike Turner Band with Jimmy Breslin.

Back in the late 40s, there was a guy making the rounds in the New Orleans bars and juke joints. He had a great piano style and a good voice, and he kept picking up weight, and after a while, the people started calling him the Fat Man. Now here, from Fats Domino, is my favorite Fats Domino song. I think I like it because it sounds like it may have been recorded in one of those juke joints.

You know, back in the days before he was famous and he was playing on those juke joints for probably not very much money, he probably had the words of this song in mind. This is my second favorite Fats Domino song.

Now you may be saying to yourself, hey, Ray, all you've been playing is guys. Weren't there any girl rockers in those days? Well, there was one. Here's Laverne Baker.

This song is not a rocker. To show how restrictive some of the music stations were in those days, they actually would not play this next song because they thought it would incite violence. Now, I don't know if that ever happened. If you're the kind of person who's likely to become violent at the sound of a guitar, well, maybe you should leave the room for a minute, or maybe just, I don't know, count to 10, take 5 or 10 deep breaths, and I think leave the room. Just leave the room, have somebody tell you when the song is over. Here's Link Wray.

0: Now here's Alan Freed introducing the next one for us.
1: And now for the thrill you've all been waiting for. Here is one of the most phenomenal acts in the history of show business. Bill Haley and his Comets.
2: 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Thank you, kids. Let's rock and roll with a real swinging little tune called Rudy's Rock.

next one's from Buddy Holly. Buddy Holly was a young guy who had a lot of potential. If you look at his songbook and listen to all of his records, you'll find out he was a pretty amazing guy. Here's one of my favorites from Buddy, Rave On.

Hey, next time you're on the computer, look up Bo Diddley singing, "Hey, Bo Diddley." It's a live version. I believe it was on the Ed Sullivan Show or something like that. And you might want to keep an eye on his background singers, or so-called background singers. Guys, I know you will be keeping an eye on it. Yes, yes, yes. But anyway, they were right up front with him, in some cases even in front of him. They were not back there by the drum kit. Carl, if you're out there listening, and I know you are, this next set is just for you. Girl!

Well, there you go, cats and kittens. We've come to the end of another Moondog Show. My name is Ray Gary. This is KCIWLP in beautiful Brookings, Oregon. And until next time, see you later, alligator.

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2: 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Again, that's Nick AESP. 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We have an action-packed show as always. There's always a lot to cover, so stick around with us as we deep dive into a topic and we catch up on everything else. So without further ado, let's begin.
3: And we've got a great hour for you. This is absolutely unbelievable. Our deep dive is with Cindy Cohn. She is the head of the Electronic Frontier Foundation. She has been fighting for our privacy, your privacy and my privacy, for over 3 decades. And I got to sit down with her for almost an hour and interview her. You do not want to miss this. We dive into government and corporate surveillance, Edward Snowden, so much more, including her correcting me. Don't miss this. Thank you for listening. And as always, we're going to start with the news. OpenAI is in a race to create God, kind of. Now, the Times had a really interesting article on Karen Howe. She was able to embed herself into OpenAI, and quite frankly, this article has been making waves. I've seen it posted a million different places. The sky is falling. Oh my God, et cetera, et cetera. But this article, which was entitled, "I Saw Up Close the Dark Reality of OpenAI's Race to Create God," I want to quote this paragraph before I really dive in, because quite frankly, I think it's not, the sky is not falling. I think this is misunderstood a bit. But to quote the article, Howe was given unprecedented access to OpenAI's offices in 2019 and has since spoken to hundreds of former employees and people within Altman's inner circle to piece together the story of how OpenAI went from an ideological nonprofit with the purpose of quote unquote saving humanity to an engine of record financial investment and controversy. So I have a somewhat different take on all of this. I'm still concerned here, and I'll explain why. But as I see it, what Karen Howe is really warning about is not some crazy evil robot Terminator thing that's eventually going to happen or some Hollywood-style AI apocalypse where we'll all go and watch that movie. I think her argument is actually really grounded here, and it's much more based in the immediate, meaning what is happening now, not necessarily the future. Because she says, as I'm interpreting this, the real issue is basically what happens when a very small number of companies pursue artificial general intelligence, or AGI, and they've got enormous amounts of money, tons of secrecy, a lot of infrastructure, and ideological certainty. That's the combination that we're talking about here. And as previously mentioned, OpenAI originally presented itself as a mission-driven organization focused on benefiting humanity. But Howe argues that over time, it's evolved into something far more different. It's commercially aggressive. It's secrecy. I mean, this is a company that is basically racing to build super intelligence before their competitors or a government can. That's what they've turned into. And one of the most striking points, I think, that she makes, basically, is that the inside parts of the AI industry, like in that ecosystem, AGI stopped being just a goal for technology and became almost a belief system in these companies, specifically OpenAI. She calls it the, quote, ideological pursuit of the machine god, end quote. This is also rightfully, I think, a critique of the entire AI industry's obsession with scale. You know, in my opinion, I think that is the big problem here, because I think that they are doing this at literally the expense of everything, right? I mean, think about it. Bigger AI models, more data to ingest, more computing power to the point where they're buying up everything, more data centers as a result, more energy consumption. We also have to live on the planet too, right? The industry increasingly believes that if you simply scale large language models far enough, this intelligence will essentially just emerge, right? And Howe argues that this mindset reshaped AI research away from focused scientific goals and towards a giant general purpose system that's basically trained on massive amounts of scraped internet content. And now, and I think very importantly, Howe is not saying that AI itself is evil. And I would agree with that. I mean, in fact, I also agree with her when she points out all the value that it's had. I mean, I've talked about these before, like medicine, right? Protein folding, scientific research, drug discovery. These are a huge benefit to society. And so the problem here is the pursuit of limitless scale without enough accountability. And so is this incredibly dangerous for humanity? And I put a lot of thought into this after reading it. I like to contemplate these articles, and I think, yes, but it's not necessarily for the reasons that we think. Because I think the danger is not, you know, Terminators, you know, tomorrow, that kind of thing. I think what we are looking at is oftentimes what we see with potential authoritarian governments, right? We see the concentration of power that they are trying to gather, the erosion of our privacy, which is so much easier now that we're online, misinformation on an absolute massive scale. I mean, you can look at like Elon Musk and Grok and his companies where he's like, oh, we're here, we're there, we're already there, when they're clearly not. Look at his self-driving and all of the lawsuits and investigations around that. Not to mention, we are developing a dependence on systems that the general population just does not truly understand. We're leveraging artificial intelligence. It's a great tool. It responds to you. It interacts with you. It does a whole bunch of things. But the most of the world doesn't understand how it's made, what it can do, et cetera, et cetera. Not to mention, we have labor disruptions as a result of this. We're already seeing companies firing. Some companies are hiring back when they realize the cost of using AI is more expensive than actually having humans do it. These are things that we're figuring out literally in real time. And also the infrastructure demands that are absolutely exploding that we in society never really agreed to. Nobody took a vote. And we're starting to see in places like the state of Maine, Michigan, and other places around the United States and other places in the world where there is pushback to building data centers because, they promised jobs, et cetera. Well, yeah, initial temporary construction jobs to build the data center. I'm not complaining about that. But when the data center's turned on, you need very few people to actually maintain it. It's servers, you know? So this is a huge thing. And so essentially, the way OpenAI is running is a build first, deal with the consequences later. This is exactly what Mark Zuckerberg did with Facebook. Move fast and break things. And we have learned over time just how damaging to the fabric of society, to democracy, to everything else, not to mention the destruction of the mental health, and how dangerous that concept is. And another point that I 100% agree with here is that when companies believe they are racing towards something as powerful as an AGI, they start treating social harm as a basically acceptable collateral damage. It's the Mark Zuckerberg model. They don't care about us. And it becomes very, very apparent. So if I have to really boil this down, I think it's this. Basically, what we have here is an unchecked race for unlimited intelligence, but that also means unlimited scale, unlimited control. And that's absolutely becoming dangerous because society has proven that we cannot govern technology and the rapid growth of it fast enough. This is a supercharger into that. AI is starting to develop its offspring that are faster and more effective. They are taking resources at a level we have never seen on this planet. the creative destruction when a new technology comes. Look at the lamplighters in London 100 years ago or so. They had years, almost two decades, to go from basically lighting lamps in London as electricity came in to finding other jobs. Now the AI is here instantly, and we can't train and move fast enough. This is a problem. And with AGI on its way and them consuming as much resources as humanly possible, we're losing the balance. And that balance means that we do have privacy, we do have capability, we do have agency, and quite frankly, the AI doesn't. But the AI is getting that. And that's of a concern. So this shouldn't be an ideological goal. This shouldn't be a religion. They should not be trying to create a machine job, a machine god, excuse me. They should be trying to build something that will actually help us. And so if Sam Altman, if you're ever listening to this, and I doubt you ever will, go back to your roots. You can be effective in the world, and I think more effective for humanity if you are with us and not building something that, quite frankly, can be used against us.
2: And now for the deep dive segment, where we take a closer and deeper look at a cybersecurity, cyber warfare, or technology issue around us. And if you have any suggestions for a deep dive segment or something you'd like me to dive into, you can once again find me on Facebook and Twitter at Nick A. ESP. Again, that's Nick A. ESP. Or you can send an email to questions@securityfanatics.com. That's questions@securityfanatics.com. I am more than happy to take a look at it. And if it meets our standards, we are more than happy to do a deep dive on it. So let's begin.
3: And I am very, very excited for my next guest. It is my great honor to introduce Cindy Cohen. Now, if you don't know who Cindy Cohen is, you clearly have not been paying attention to my radio show or my YouTube channel or anything else, because I've talked about her work for years at this point. She is one of the world's leading advocates in digital rights and online freedom, and you all owe her a beer, let me tell you that. So she is the executive director of the EFF, that's the Electronic Frontier Foundation, and she has spent more than three decades fighting landmark battles for us over encryption, privacy, free expression, government surveillance, and you know I rail about that all the time. Her work has been pivotal to basically shape some of the most important civil precedents governing technology and civil liberties in the digital age. She's also the author of a must-read book. Seriously, it's amazing. You should read this. It's called Privacy's Defender, My 30-Year Fight Against Digital Surveillance, and it just recently came out. And so, Cindy, thank you so much for being here today.
4: Oh my gosh, what a kind introduction. Thank you. It's my pleasure.
3: Yeah, this is great. Like I said, I'm very excited. And I do think that your book is a great place to start here, given that it looks back on literally 30 years of fighting digital surveillance, right? Just for fighting for our rights and all of that. And so after all of that, after 30 years, what do you think, like, the public, policymakers, and technologists still really most misunderstand about privacy?
4: Well, I mean, I think there's still a big misunderstanding about privacy. I think about privacy a little differently than most people. A lot of people think about privacy like the, you know, Harry Potter invisibility cloak that you throw over your head when you're about to do something kind of, you know, untoward or something. And, that's certainly something privacy does, but it's not why it's important. Privacy is a way that people with less power can have protection against people who have more power. And you can see that from the kind of, you know, very small inside the house stories all the way up to the government. And, you know, when I say inside the house, I'm thinking about some of the people that we work with who are domestic violence victims who have malware placed on their devices by their abusers. Why? So the abusers can surveil them. Why? So their abusers have more power over them and they have less power over them. And this scales all the way up to the government. The reason that one of the impacts of mass surveillance, especially, but even targeted surveillance on us by our government, is to make sure that our government has more power over us and that we have less power over it. You can't decide who to vote for and vote for somebody who isn't the person in power if you're being watched, or at least it intimidates people. And that's very well documented. It's also, you know, we're seeing it on the commercial side as well, the amount of information that companies have on us and data brokers and others is increasingly being used to do things like set the prices we pay based upon their evaluation of how much money we have, or decide what opportunities we get based upon what they know about the rest of our lives. And it's really changing, again, a relative power. And I think if you start looking at privacy that way, you begin to see why it's really important and why it's embedded in our constitutional framework, why it's embedded in like the Fourth Amendment. The right to be secure in your papers and your home is about you having power, protection against the power of government over you.
3: Right. And I think that's something that's always mystified me as well. And we'll get to data brokers and everything else, but when we're talking about Fourth Amendment rights as Americans, it's really interesting how it's enshrined in the Constitution, but for some reason, and I think it's because technology just moves faster than legislation can, that we seem to have this black hole, in the Constitution when it comes to online rights. Now, you've argued yourself that, when you go online, your rights go with you. Right. So in that vein, where do you think that principle is held up where? Like held up well. Okay. And where is it most under threat today in the United States and also the world?
4: Well, in the United States, I think it's held up pretty well around kind of core First Amendment issues. That was one of the very first internet decisions, ACLU versus Reno in the late 90s, that recognized that the internet was a place of freedom of expression. Now, it's not like we don't have fights about it, but that threshold finding really set everything else up in a way that has benefited, I think, ordinary people quite a bit. And again, it's not like we don't have free speech fights still. We certainly do, but we were set up pretty well, and we start from a position of, yes, the Constitution protects what you say online the same way it would protect the things that you say offline. I think that's probably the biggest place where things have gone well. I mean, I think we did okay on like protecting privacy tools, specifically encryption, because we also got an early win in the 90s in the case that I handled in the Bernstein case about freeing up the tools that help people get privacy online. The encryption fights were about that. So we also set that up, and the idea that code is speech, recognizing that the science underlying our technology is it should be protected just like the science of chemistry is protected and the science of physics is protected, that those kinds of that kind of threshold protection has been useful as we've moved forward for innovators, for people who want to build things, who want to interact with things, and build things that help keep us safer. So I think those were good things that happened in the 90s in the early days, and it was good that the EFF and a bunch of other folks got in there early on to try to set the table. Now, here we are in 2026, and things are not looking near as great. And we realize that, I say that when you go online, your rights should go with you, because we've always recognized that that's not magically going to happen. We have to have a fight, and those fights can change over time. And we're certainly in the midst of big fights right now around people's privacy, and we're seeing, there's a Supreme Court case that's up at the Supreme Court right now about whether your Fourth Amendment rights include protection against the ability for the government to seek these really, really broad warrants called geofence warrants, where they ask for the location of everybody who is around a particular place at a time. So rather than having individualized suspicion and using that warrant to get information after you, they're getting these warrants that are broad and get everybody. That is a sea change from how the Fourth Amendment used to work. And we're going to see whether the courts are going to recognize the, what we see as an obvious attempt by the government to use new technologies to shrink people's rights.
3: Right. And my audience is very familiar with geofence warrants. That's something that I've been railing about for years and years and years. And I'm glad there's a Supreme Court case. The faith that I have necessarily
4: Yeah, I'm not sure how it's going to go, right? It may be something we don't win the first time and we'll have to come back on. I mean, I think the thing that for people to remember in all of these fights, and this is true offline and in online, like this is always a process, and we win some and we lose some. And, you know, and certainly the people who want to reduce our rights don't just take the loss and go away.
1: Right.
4: So those of us who are trying to vindicate our rights should recognize that, you know, it is an ongoing process to try to stand up for people's rights. And that means we have to be resilient when things don't go our way, and persistent and patient. And all of those things are really hard when some of these things are a matter of life and death.
3: Right, right. And I completely agree with that. And we can never give up that fight. And I think that's one of the most important lessons here, right, is that it's not going to end as long as we have basically privacy and technology expanding to erode that privacy. But I'd like to go back to Bernstein for a second, because it's such a landmark case. And, you know, it formally established basically like that written software code is protected speech under the First Amendment, right? That's a major win for all of us here that are listening to this. But I want to talk about today, because that was the 90s, right? And today we've got AI models, exploit research, encryption tools, open source software, security software, all of this. So do the principles that came out of Bernstein, do those need to be refought? Or do you think Bernstein holds up against this new landscape we've got?
4: I think Bernstein holds up as far as it goes. I think that the important thing to remember is just getting into the realm of the First Amendment doesn't actually end the inquiry about whether a rule is going to survive the First Amendment or not. I think sometimes, and honestly, I think there was good reason for this before kind of more recent era, that you know, once you got it into the realm of the First Amendment, that meant the government couldn't do it. And that has been true for certain situations, but I think that as somebody who lives inside the First Amendment, it's always been the case that getting into the general bucket of the First Amendment is only the first step in deciding whether the government can do what it wants to do. The legal framework has these things called levels of scrutiny, right? There's strict scrutiny, intermediate scrutiny, rational basis scrutiny. And what that means is that the courts, once you decide it's in the bucket of the First Amendment, have to look more closely at what is the fit between what the government's trying to do and what it's actually doing. Mm-hmm. What is the government's goal? Is it about the content of the message? Is it about a censorship goal? Or is it about something else? And those kinds of things, and they kind of get you into the muck of what's actually going on with this rule and this software, to decide whether the rule is going to be upheld. And what we've seen, you know, the Bernstein case in some ways was in the strongest part of the First Amendment. It was in a part called prior restraint, which is when can the government tell you you can't speak even before you speak? That has very, very high standards, and the encryption regulations just didn't meet those standards. And that is completely true. But that doesn't tell you what to do about any kind of government regulation, especially a kind of code, especially a kind that is not a licensing scheme, a prior restraint kind of scheme. You have to make those evaluations. And in subsequent cases, the courts have begun to kind of map out what that looks like. So in some of the cases under the Digital Millennium Copyright Act, the anti-circumvention provisions, I'm happy to back up and explain that, but I know you've got a pretty technically proficient audience. But in some of those questions, when we argued about the First Amendment, the courts adopted intermediate scrutiny, kind of an evaluation of the fit between the means and the ends, and found that the anti-circumvention provisions were sufficient. Now, I'm not sure I agree with that decision, but I understand the framework that the court was talking to. So, I mean, this is kind of, I got deep lawyer geekery there for a second, but
3: totally fine.
4: I think that sometimes, especially people who don't come out of the law, think, well, if code is speech, then the government can never write a regulation that reaches code. And that has never been true. It doesn't require rethinking Bernstein. It just requires understanding where Bernstein fits in the panoply of government regulations.
3: Fair enough. And You know, I think it's an interesting case, especially because right now with under the First Amendment, we have a lot of protections for also things like misinformation and disinformation as well. You know, and the platforms and technology are one where it's very easy to proliferate. I'll give you an example of this. This is also the radio show that interviewed one of the leaders of the flat earth movement, not because I'm a flat earth guy, but because I basically wanted to get, his name is Mark, I wanted to get him on the show basically to talk about, well, you know, in the 70s, you had like six members. And if it wasn't for technology, you'd be like three people in a newsletter. You know, right. You wouldn't have NBA players, you know, basically saying, well, maybe the earth is flat. Let me think about that.
4: Oh my God, is that happening?
3: Yeah. I can't remember the NBA player's name, but one of them came out and was like, yeah, this sounds actually kind of right. You know? Oh, and so, right. And I also think that in the grand scheme of things, the flat earth people are pretty harmless, you know, but we see a lot of more disinformation that does things like drive political wedges. And obviously we have platforms that prioritize anger for their algorithms and therefore their revenue. But I'm curious to know your thoughts, especially because you're such an advocate for the First Amendment. Is there a line between misinformation and disinformation versus just regular discourse? Because as I understand it, and please correct me if I'm wrong, but the original intent the founders had for the First Amendment was that we could have civilized discourse on disagreements on how things function, whether it's the government or otherwise, without recourse. And has that devolved in some way, or do I just misunderstand the original intent of the First Amendment?
4: I mean, look, scholars disagree about the original intent, and I'm not much of an originalist, but I do think there is this idea that came up actually later, but was kind of articulated by a justice later about this idea of the marketplace of ideas, right? This mm-hmm. idea that everybody has their opinions and the truth will emerge because people are smart and thoughtful, and mm-hmm. they will decide that the flat earth people really aren't supported by any science. And follow the science and end up in a earth is round and we circle around the sun kind of way of thinking, if you want to go think about the kind of geography and Ptolemy and all of that stuff. And so that was kind of that has become the accepted theory around the First Amendment. And I think there's still a lot of support for that. There certainly is in the U.S. Supreme Court. And, you know, the set of risks from misinformation and disinformation are not really well handled by a First Amendment analysis. You know, I tend to think that if we actually took a privacy first approach to this, we could shrink that problem down. Now, we wouldn't get rid of it. I mean, look, we need to educate people so they are able to so they understand enough about science to be able to understand why the flat earthers are wrong and the earth, you know, like, I mean, at a certain level, First Amendment analysis cannot fix a lack of education because we have a country that's built on the idea that people are educated and smart and learn things. I'm not sure you can log your way out of that problem. And I worry a lot about censorship schemes that basically put somebody else in charge of making sure that dumb people don't have exposure to dumb ideas, because whoever you put in charge of that is really, really powerful.
3: Yeah. Right?
4: I think a lot of people would like to do something about misinformation and disinformation, but they would disagree dramatically about who should be the person who decides what other people see.
3: Right.
4: And I think that's pretty clear right now in the United States. I think a lot of the people who are really worried about misinformation and disinformation would not trust the current federal government to be the decider about truth or not. And yet, once you decide that somebody's going to decide, you have to decide who that person is. And the First Amendment wasn't, to me anyway, isn't important. The reason it protects people saying things that are not true and other kinds of things like that is not because we want a society that's full of people saying things that aren't true. We recognize the power of, you know, there's an old line that, you know, a lie can make it halfway around the world before the truth gets its boots on, right? That way predates the internet. I think that was Will Rogers. The reason that we don't like censorship approaches to these problems is because then you got to pick a king. You got to pick a decider about censorship. And in America right now, I think a lot of people are rightfully worried that if we, you know, that wouldn't yield a better decider. We don't have good deciders right now. You know, nobody wants Mark Zuckerberg to be the decider.
5: No.
4: I think people don't want Elon Musk to be the decider. You know, is it the big platforms to decide what's true or not? Well, let's look who's in charge of those, and are we comfortable with that leadership? Let's look who's in charge of our government. I think there are lots of people who wouldn't want the Trump administration to do it, but there's actually a huge number of people who wouldn't want, you know, leading Democrats to be the ones who decide that
5: Right.
4: either. It's
5: Right.
4: a bipartisan concern about electing a censor, and I think that's why I lean towards other kinds of approaches to get at these problems, and one of them is really privacy. It's the idea that this surveillance business model, back to where we started, you know, more powerful people having power over less powerful people. If we give people privacy and stop this kind of ability, make it harder to do the hyper-targeting. So the people who are most likely to fall for flat earth stuff are the ones that get seen it in their feeds and stuff, get it presented to them. And we make it a little less harder to hyper-target individuals based upon their vulnerabilities. I think we'll begin to have some leeway on this. And one of the ways you can see this is, you know, one of the problems that I think lots of people are concerned about is kind of young girls being constantly exposed to stuff that feeds body dysmorphia.
3: Yes.
4: Whether
3: Oh,
4: you're
3: yes.
4: talking about bulimia or anorexia or other kinds of body image problems, the fact that it's really easy to find and target those young, vulnerable girls with your ads and your information is a side effect of the surveillance business model. And
3: Yeah.
4: if we cut the knees out under that, I think it wouldn't be nearly so powerful. We wouldn't fix it. But we would really address it in a way that doesn't empower a censor. And I think we should try all of those things before we decide we're going to elect a grand censor.
3: Yeah. No, and I think that makes a lot of sense. And to that point, something I've talked about quite a bit after, you know, really looking at Gene Twenge's work and Jonathan Haidt's work and some of the others is just the absolute destruction of mental health as a result of the prioritization of profit on like the Instagrams of the world. And then reading Sarah Wynne Williams' book, Careless People as well, just, oh, it was it's unconscionable to me, you know, that is out there, just the lack of ethics and morals and all of that. You know, I will say this though, I think there's an interesting like dichotomy. I think that the public has with the private sector, but also with the government as well. And I think there's been a shifting landscape in the last 10 years, a la Edward Snowden. And it's something that I actually wanted to ask you about because his disclosures, I think, really changed our understanding, the public's understanding of mass surveillance. And so we're a decade plus out of Snowden. I still think he's in Moscow. But yeah, but what do you think the Snowden situation permanently changed? I mean, do you think like this entire situation with him remains unresolved to this day, just given the surveillance we've seen, you know, and we're all reading the news about the expansion of like flock cameras and like everything else. Like, what do you think about the Snowden, you know, a decade plus afterwards?
4: Well, I think that, I mean, first of all, you know, I'm still very grateful to Snowden for the risks that he took and the way that he helped open everybody's eyes to something. You know, we had been suing over the mass surveillance for 7 years before Snowden showed up, and the
3: Right.
4: government had been getting away with essentially lying about it.
3: Oh, yeah.
4: And after Snowden's information came forward, they were no longer able to lie about it, and we had to actually begin to face it at a level, and it got brought under, you know, some congressional oversight. It's actually up the big mass surveillance programs that we sued over are up for renewal right now. And in the next couple of weeks in June, we'll
3: Oh.
4: see if we get a warrant requirement for access to that information. I'm not optimistic, but it's actually the Freedom Caucus Republicans who are the ones who are making the strongest stance right now.
3: Okay.
4: I mean, because the Democrats don't have any power in
3: Right,
4: Congress.
3: right.
4: So it's not like we don't have Democratic support, but we don't have enough. And the people who are blocking things and making it be kicked down the road are the Republicans. So I think Snowden brought a start of accountability But we didn't end it. We were not able to. The national security folks were really able to convince enough people that they were, that surveillance equals safety. Mm-hmm. And I think that that plus just the flood of money into local police, you know, local communities, right. When you're talking about flock cameras and others, these mass surveillance tools are making their ways into local communities, often over the very strong objection of the people in those communities. I think the other thing that people who saw the Snowden revelations kind of thought was that American was still sufficiently democratic that people would be able to vote and decide whether they wanted these technologies mm-hmm. in their communities. And I think there's a sad realization by a lot of people that most law enforcement really isn't accountable to the local communities at the level that people thought. So sadly, one of the things I think the Snowden revelations helped reveal is how far we've drifted from an accountable democracy when it comes to our law enforcement and national security infrastructures, and how much they really operate in their own world without a lot of public oversight. And I think that shows the work that has to be done, but it's sad. Like we work with groups all across the country who are like, we don't want these cameras in our community. And they go and they bring hundreds of people into, local meetings about it. And, you know, like in Berkeley recently, the mayor of Berkeley is saying, we don't want this. The community doesn't want it. And the cops were like, yeah, well, we're not accountable to you. We're going to get it anyway. And I think that there's a lot of local systems where the cops have really emerged to be above the law. So we're working with communities. I think we can get it back. But I feel like underneath all of this is this idea that surveillance equals safety, that they have successfully sold at least to governmental officials, if not to citizens. In lots of places. And it's something we really have to face as a society. And we have to be able to face it with real information. You know, there's a problem now that law enforcement only tells us about their wins and they don't tell us about their losses. And as a result, people get a very, talk about misinformation and disinformation, the lack of information about how all these tools are being used by local law enforcement and how well they are doing compared to the cost mm-hmm. is a huge black hole right now.
3: Yeah. No, it really is. And it's of deep concern, I think, to a lot of us. And it's also the intertwining of, these government entities, whether it's local, state, fed, in the corporate side of, the surveillance. Think about the Palantirs or even the Googles that are willing to play ball with geofence warrants and all of that. I'd be very curious to know, just in terms of like the EFF's experience, because you fought both government surveillance and also corporate surveillance as well. So I'm just curious to know, as I was like just putting my notes together for this, like, which is the more difficult opponent, and how do they reinforce each other, right? Because the Palantirs of the world, the Flocks of the world have the government's back and vice versa. So which one's harder in court?
4: It's such a race to the bottom, right? They're both really hard. They're hard in different ways. And as you pointed out, like sometimes I get asked, like you asked me a different question this, but sometimes you get asked this, which one are you more afraid of? And the answer is like, you don't understand the problem if you think you get to choose.
3: Fair enough.
4: Nobody is offering you the choice of government surveillance versus corporate surveillance. They work together. And as you know, the number one purchaser of information from the private sector data brokers is the government. So they're all intertwined. I think in court, like there's different things. There are tools that we have to go against the government, like the Fourth Amendment, mm-hmm. the Electronic Communications Privacy Act, a lot of tools that we have to go against the government that we don't have with the private sector as mm-hmm. easily, but they also have a lot of immunities, right? Government agents have all of these qualified immunities and other kinds of immunities. So even if you catch a cult dead to rights, the courts can say, well, this is novel. It's never come up before. How was a lowly police officer supposed to know that this was a violation of rights? So we'll give you an immunity. So right. On the one hand, there's better causes of action, but there's a lot more immunities. On the private side, you know, we really have an ongoing struggle against these click wrap licenses and other kinds of things where they'll say that you consented to their business model. And that's a whole kind of different set of problems. If you can get around those, you can actually get some good accountability, but they're pretty powerful. So in some ways, it's just like they're just two different sets of obstacles to accountability. And I'm not sure. I mean, on some days we do better on one, and some days we do better on others. It's really, you know, you just have to keep pushing in all directions. I think for a while, courts were very willing to just think that those things were contracts and that they should bind people. I think more people have recognized.

0: increasingly willing to not stand on those, but it's a mix across the country and in different jurisdictions. And so far, the Supreme Court, honestly, the Supreme Court has been unwilling to recognize privacy harms as harms, regardless of whether they come up in the corporate or the governmental context, in ways that are a kind of an overarching problem. Unless you've lost money or property, they tend to say, you know, nothing happened. And I don't think that's people's lived reality either.
1: Well, and I would say it's also Congress, both houses on
0: Yes.
1: that. And one of the things I just it still burns me to this day, but I watched the entire testimony in front of Congress by Mark Zuckerberg in the wake of the Cambridge Analytica scandal, and it was rather clear to me that the vast majority of the legislators have no idea how these people operate or work. In fact, I tweeted out that day live that, like, if every member of Congress just sent their grandkids to ask Mark Zuckerberg questions, he would have been screwed because they had no clue. And so now you've got people that are trying to understand this technology and try to legislate it, but they can't really do that, which, really brings me, I think, to the secondary level of this, which you mentioned earlier, which is the data brokers, right? I mean, longtime listeners of mine, I've railed against data brokers forever. Like, just, and I hate those commercials. Oh, we can make you private. No, you can't. Not fully. So I'm just curious to know, just in general, like, how do you think, or how should democracies really regulate like data brokers, especially when commercial data can just be bought and accessed by government agencies without traditional warrants? We just saw Kash Patel, director of the FBI, in front of Congress saying, "Oh yeah, we're just like, I don't need a warrant to surveil Nick. I'll just go buy his data because he's on Facebook." Those kinds of things. What do you think?
0: I mean, I think it's actually not hard conceptually to think about what a law might look like to get at this problem. There's a couple of different ways. Lots of scholars have mentioned that. There are two that I am very enamored of because I think they would do. One is we ban secondary uses of data, right? If data is collected for one purpose, it cannot be used for a secondary purpose without a very high standard that is not a click box, right? Like, there might be situations in which, you had a test done and now you want to use the test results to do something else or things like that in medical or other kind of context. I mean, that's okay. But I think that right now, this whole business model is based on secondary uses of data, right? You use Facebook because you want to talk to your friends, and Facebook takes secondary uses of that data to feed into the surveillance business model and the secondary markets. This is an old principle. Fair Information Practices and Principles, FIPS, is something from the 1970s, and saying that secondary uses of data is a privacy violation, like, way predates the modern internet. And if we just brought that principle up and wrote a law that said that, we could cut the knees out from under this model. Not immediately, but the most valuable data to any of these companies is current data. Old data is not all that useful. It has a very short shelf life of being interesting. So if we can cut it off now, we can make it slowly less useful. That's one way to go about it. The other way that people have talked, I think that would survive the First Amendment, because th there's a lots of, again, where we'd be in what I would think of would probably be intermediate scrutiny land, and the fit between trying to protect people's privacy and what we would be doing would be great, and it's not about content. I think that similarly, there's a bunch of ideas for something called fiduciary duties for people who hold our data, which means that they have an obligation to us to only do things in our interest with the data. This is like when you go to see me as a lawyer, I have a fiduciary duty that you can tell me the truth about everything that you did, and I can't use that information for any other purposes other than to defend you. Accountants have the same duty. So we have these duties in other areas. We could say that people who hold your data, your sensitive data, are fiduciaries to you, and they have a duty to only use it in your interest. And there are ways in which we could write something like that that I think would survive real constitutional review and would work. Those are only two ideas. Like, the problem here is not how do we do this. The problem here is getting the political will to actually pass these laws and write them in ways that that'll really work. And so that's where our attention ought to be.

0: again, I think there's probably eight other ways that smart people could come up with that we could deal with the data broker problem. Those are two that, because they're both kind of sounding in the law in the way that I understand, I think the law would understand, we could do pretty easily. So I think that would make essentially most of what data brokers do illegal, and or at least much, much more narrow. And that's what's fueling so many problems in our society, really come down to things that are being fueled by the surveillance capitalism, surveillance business model.
1: And I would add to that too, just in terms of fiduciary responsibility. I feel like an elected democratic government has a responsibility to protect its people, right? But it also to ensure essentially the right for freedom, right? Like we're not the Soviet Union. I can drive from Illinois to Indiana or California to Nevada and not show papers,
0: Right.
1: those kinds of things. But if we're
0: Unless you're
1: looking
0: a person of color, then you can get those Kavanaugh stops, right?
1: Yeah,
0: Where,
1: right. Well, you notice my last name. So, I'm very much aware of that. And it kind of just brings me to the question of just governments, because they tend to justify, online censorship, platform control, surveillance, as you mentioned, for safety, right? National security, even controlling misinformation. But, to your point, it depends on who's controlling the misinformation. So if I'm thinking just in general of democratic standards and democracies, how should democracies resist those harms without building tools that the authoritarians can then take and copy and use themselves?
0: yeah, I think that, I mean, look, this is hard, because but like, I think I've already talked about one. Like, if you ground what you're doing in protecting people's privacy rather than censorship to deal with these harms, then you're not really empowering people to you're not empowering some of an authoritarian nearly as strongly, right? Like, there are ways to write rules for how to govern society that don't essentially empower strong men. It's not no rules or yes rules. In fact, if you have no rules, you actually empower strong men too, and in ways that are very problematic. So I think that, there's lots of examples if you kind of look back at things. So one of the ones that I like to talk about, especially with technical people, is, we got the internet because of a regulation, right? We got the internet because at home internet, because AT&T, which had a monopoly on everybody's phones. I know this is old knowledge, and many of your listeners probably weren't alive then, but AT&T took the position that you couldn't plug anything into your home device, your home phone line, except for one of their phones. Otherwise, security, the network would go down. It couldn't handle this. They made this decision. And the regulators at the time, the FCC, put out a decision that said, no, you can plug other things into the wall. They didn't buy the technical argument that AT&T was making. And as a result, we all were able to plug modems into the wall. And, ultimately now people have Ethernet and all sorts of other things that they plug in. But most of it is supported by the phone companies. And the phone companies had Verizon or AT&T, they had to be required to let us do that. That rule didn't empower censorship, it didn't empower autocrats. It just said humans need to be able to plug other things into the wall other than things that are owned by the phone companies. That enabled the home internet revolution. It was a regulate. There are lots of other pieces of this, don't get me wrong, but that's an example to me of a governmental rule that was on our side, that was necessary for us to get out of the grip of a big companies, but that enabled us. So you have to try to put that same frame on things, and you have to think defensively about it. And so, EFF opposes a lot of the efforts to try that are aimed at trying to stop online harms right now. Age verification schemes are a good one, right? Because they're not written that way. Those schemes are actually written in ways that will increase surveillance, vulnerable to abuse, vulnerable to things. There are lots of there, that's a good, I think, for most of the people wanting to do it, a well-meaning way to try to get at harms online, but that will empower autocrats. Same with the do not must carry. There's a bunch of other rules and stuff that we're seeing out of the Trump administration that say that they're aimed at stopping harms that lots of people could agree are bad. But if you look at what they're doing, they're just empowering the government. make decisions about who gets to speak and who doesn't get to speak, and who gets access to information and who doesn't. So you have to kind of go past the law or not law, and then look at what the law is doing and how it's doing, and be somewhat defensive about it. How could this be misused? And then you can evaluate whether it's a good rule or not.
1: No, absolutely. Especially with age verification, something I've talked about quite a bit as well. Not to mention the kids in England figured out if they put a mustache, like a fake mustache on them, they could paste the
0: Yeah, and the data out of Australia is the same, right? Like it's not hard.
1: It is that balance, I think, between that privacy, also protecting of mental health, but that's more, I think, regulation of the Facebooks of the world. But I mean, we're going to see how this all shakes out longitudinally. But the studies are in, a la Gene Twenge, Jonathan Haidt, and all of that, just to, see that. But it's a longitudinal issue. So, just
0: Yeah, I'm not a big fan of Jonathan Haidt, by the way.
1: oh, you're
0: I
1: not.
0: actually think that
1: Okay.
0: I don't think correlation equals causation. And I think
1: Interesting. Okay.
0: if you unpack what he's saying, he's just tying things to things that happened in time where there's lots of other things that were happening at the same time. And
1: Okay.
0: again, so I mean,
1: Fair
0: look,
1: enough.
0: but honestly, there's lots of research that I don't know that the research is in. I think there's a lot of research in multiple directions, and we'll continue to see. That doesn't mean we
1: Yeah.
0: sit on our hands, but I would say that, I'm a bigger fan of some of the research that's come out of people like Data and Society and Dana Boyd
1: Yes.
0: and Alice Marwick, and they really disagree with Haidt's methods and conclusions about what's causing harm for kids.
1: Yeah, and I've read some of that as well. And I mean, to be perfectly honest, this is why I have people like you on,
0: Sure. No, and I mean, I don't mean it bad. I mean,
1: Yeah,
0: but
1: no, it's great. It's great. Call me an idiot.
0: I don't know if that's true. And look, I think Haidt is right about some things. I really think he's right. I don't know he's right. I appreciate his recognition that we're not raising kids who have freedom to navigate the world, and as a result,
1: Agreed.
0: we're raising kids who don't, who are, so afraid of being out in the world by themselves that it's having a lot of impact. And I think there's a lot. I don't know if it's true because if I didn't trust his methodology here, I shouldn't trust it here. But
1: That's fair.
0: something rings really true about that that is worth investigating.
1: Yeah, no, that's great. And just honestly, being respectful of time, I'm trying not to cut you off just because we disagree on
0: I know. I give
1: but
0: too long answers. I'm
1: I
0: sorry,
1: don't,
0: Nick.
1: no, it's great. I'm absolutely loving this. I wish I had you for another 2 hours. I actually prepped like 40 questions for you because I didn't know how much time I had. But I do want to say this though, because your career has been absolutely just like amazing. So as you step back from leading the EFF in mid-June or so, what do you think the next generation of digital rights advocates need to understand well, I will say our generation learned the hard way. And also on a tangent to that, when my audience finishes your book, and they will, believe me, I've got a very informed audience, what do you hope they feel compelled to do next with
0: Yeah,
1: everything?
0: I'll answer the second one first, which is, I'm very transparent in the book that I'm trying to recruit people. And not everyone can do this, but I'm really a big advocate for people actually trying to find jobs and dedicating their lives to doing this. Like some people can only volunteer and do stuff in between because they've got to raise money. But I think that if you think about the level of the fights that we need to have, having people and supporting people able to devote their lives to doing this kind of work is how we can win. I just think of all the Justice Department lawyers have full-time jobs and they do this for 30 years and they get better at it. And if what we have is a series of one-year fellowships of people who are right out of law school or just finished their PhD in computer science and they do it for a year and then they have to go out and get real jobs, we are outmatched. Right. And so I hope that people come out of the book realizing that this is something you can spend your life doing if you're a possible person, but that if you're not a person doing this, you've got to recognize that if you want other people to do this work, you need to support them for the long run, and you need to think about this as a serious endeavor that you're going to help support for the long run. Not everybody can do it, but and I EFF has 30,000 members right now
1: Right.
0: who support us through thick and thin. Through 26 years, for the whole time that I've been the ED of EFF, we've had over 30,000 people who every year give us money so that we can be there for the fights, for the long run, that we can see. We sued the NSA for 17 years. Like,
1: Wow.
0: that's a lot. And
1: Yeah.
0: it took a lot of people making sure that we could keep doing that work. And, I think EFF should be 130,000 members, but I am so
1: Million.
0: grateful for the people who give us year in and year out, because they see how important it is to have kind of a standing army ready to defend their privacy. So whether that's something you can be or something you can support, I hope that's what people get out of the book, and that we win. We don't win in the short run sometimes. Sometimes we do. In the Bernstein case, it was we were able to really have a clear victory and kind of a nice narrative work. And the post 9/11 fights are much more chipping away kinds of fights, where we win some, we lose some, we keep pushing forward. But either way, I hope that's what people come out, and I hope they become energized and think that it could be fun and a good
1: Right.
0: way to spend your life. I put a bunch of personal stuff in there, which is, as a privacy advocate, I'm a little like, why did I do that? But because I really wanted a rich picture of what it's like to do this work for the long run, so I wasn't so that I could give a flavor of a life lived this way that hopefully would be interesting or enticing to other people to think they could do it.
1: No, that's great, and it really is an excellent read. So,
0: Thank
1: Cindy
0: you.
1: Cohn of the EFF, thank you so much for being here.
0: Oh, thank you.
1: Thank you, and to my audience, please, please, please go buy a copy, go read "Privacy's Defender: My 30-Year Fight Against Digital Surveillance" by Cindy. And just to my audience, remember, folks, we're all in this fight together. Take care,
0: Absolutely. Thank you
1: everybody.
0: so much, Nick.
1: Thank you. Take care.
2: And thank you so much for tuning in this week. 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Thank you very much for listening to the Deep Dive Radio Show here with Nick Espinoza. And if you have any comments, suggestions, questions, absolutely anything, once again, you can find me on Facebook and Twitter at Nick A ESP. Again, that's Nick A ESP. 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I love the feedback. We've been having a great time with the show. And as always, stay safe and stay online, everyone. 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

0: NOAA, the National Oceanic and Atmospheric Administration, has issued a warning about moving water that we should all heed. When flooded, turn around, don't drown. When driving on the highway during a storm, if you come upon a flooded area, this warning is for you. Better to turn around than to take chances. Here's why this is important. Just 6 inches of fast-moving water can knock over and carry away an adult. Just 12 inches of fast-moving water can carry away a small car. And 18 to 24 inches of fast-moving water can carry away most large SUVs, vans, and trucks. Remember this warning, and don't take chances with areas of flooding. Best advice when facing a flooded area is the advice given by NOAA. Turn around, don't drown.
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2: Here's your Curry Coast weather outlook from KCIWLP and the National Weather Service. Sunny and breezy today with gusty north-northwest winds by this afternoon and a high near 54. Tonight, mostly clear and breezy with a low around 56. Gusty north winds will decrease after midnight to around 19 miles per hour. Tomorrow, sunny with a high near 64. Breezy north winds will increase and become gusty in the afternoon. Keep it right here on 100.7. KCIWLP, Brookings, Oregon. I'm Pete Lutz.
3: The first dad joke I can remember hearing happened on a family road trip. I'd been sitting in the car for what felt like an eternity when my belly started grumbling. So I did what any kid with an empty stomach would do. I told my parents, "I'm hungry." My dad locked eyes with me through the rearview mirror, and for a second it seemed like he'd say something helpful. Something that would make me feel heard. But I got this instead.
4: "Hi, Hungry, I'm Dad."
3: This is George Samaras. He's the author of the new book, It's Dad Joke Friday.
4: I am a connoisseur of fine dad jokes, or self-appointed connoisseur.
3: George knows a good dad joke when he sees one.
4: It's usually one or two lines, question and an answer, and the joke is typically met with an eye roll, a groan, or a chuckle, not necessarily that hearty belly laugh that you'd like to get.
3: He's posted dad jokes on his social media every Friday for the past decade.
4: "What do you call a dog that doesn't bark?"
3: "What?"
4: And the response is a hush puppy.
3: Okay.
4: And two sketch artists had an art contest. It ended in a draw.
5: Okay, you can't see me, but I am rolling my eyes right now. That one got a eye roll.
4: All right, well, this one sure will too, because what do you call people who take care of chickens?
5: What?
4: Chicken tenders.
5: I don't know if my heart can handle anymore.
4: One more.
5: Okay.
4: Professors and scholars like to eat when they need a snack?
5: What?
4: Academia nuts.
5: That's the groan. There's a groan.
4: There it is.
5: You got a groan.
4: Yeah.
3: He says dad jokes are more than just a silly pastime. They teach life lessons.
4: You know, for me, it creates moments of shared laughter or cringe, as it were, with my kids. And by telling your kids dad jokes repeatedly, jokes that don't land, and being okay with it, it lets kids know that, you know, it's okay to be imperfect. It's fine to laugh at yourself. You know, it teaches them embarrassment is not a fatal thing. You know, dad can embarrass himself, laugh at himself, yet he has the confidence to keep doing it.
3: In a couple months, I'm going to be a father for the first time. We're having a baby girl named Maeve. So I figured I should probably start practicing my own dad joke material. I ran a few by George to get his expert opinion.
5: All right, here we go. I asked my wife how many apples to get at the store. She said 4 max. I said, "Who's Max? My name's Matt."
4: Yes, I like that.
5: All right, you got to rate it on the scale of 1 to 10. I want the expert opinion from the connoisseur of dad jokes.
4: I'd give that one probably a 7. I mean, my eyes did roll a little bit.
5: Okay. All right, here's another one. This one is with good reason themed.
4: Okay.
5: So a with good reason spinoff show that only airs during the fall, we can call it With Good Season.
4: I like that.
5: All right. I think you're going to rate that one a little less than the other one, but give me a rating.
4: I'd give that one a 7 also.
5: Well, okay. Well, at least I got some chuckles out of you. Were they real or were they?
4: No, they were real chuckles.
5: Okay.
4: Were you embarrassed telling those jokes?
5: A little bit. Right. Yeah. There's a part of me that was
4: and
5: a little embarrassed.
4: And yet you went on and told a second one.
5: Yeah, exactly. I persevered. From Virginia Humanities, this is With Good Reason. I'm Matt Darrow. Today on the show, The Journey of Fatherhood. Being a dad is a huge responsibility. It's basically a 24/7 job without any breaks. And as my wife and I get closer to our due date, I'm really starting to feel the nerves kicking in. Santo Coleman studies the impacts of fatherhood on the health outcomes and emotional wellness of children. I sat down with him to talk about the power of fatherhood and share my own anxieties about being a first-time dad.
6: At the time of this recording, Santo was a health sciences professor at James Madison University. He's now an Africana studies professor at the University of Maryland, Baltimore County.
5: Santo, your parents divorced when you were young, and you were sent to live with your dad. How did that experience shape your perception of fatherhood?
7: Number one, my father always told me that a phone call and an apology will only cost you a quarter, right? Mm-hmm. It never costs you anything to apologize, to say I was wrong, to say I made a mistake. So that was one of the major things. The second thing was that never to give up. This is really interesting as somebody who's now a college professor, but can be completely honest, I actually was failing out of school. I had just got into high school, and I wasn't ready for the hormones, and my teachers definitely weren't as well. And so I remember going to the guidance counselor, and the guidance counselor told me that I was going to repeat a grade. And we got in the car, and my father asked me, he said, so you heard what the guidance counselor said? And I said, yes. And he said, so what do you want to do? Do you want to be held back? And I said, no, I don't want to fail. And he said, then you know what you have to do. And so at that point, I started doubling down on my education. You know, I had a house with less stress in it, you know, and those things helped contribute to my success. So to this day, me and my father celebrate the anniversary of when I moved down, which is January the 1st. So to this day, I still call him and I say, happy anniversary, Daddy. And so he wishes me a happy anniversary as well.
5: Yeah, and your upbringing with your dad, if I have this right, in some ways put you on a path to specialize in fatherhood studies. Tell me a little bit about that.
7: So after I returned from the Peace Corps, I decided to get a master's in public health. And I remember sitting in all of these classes and they kept saying how absentee fathers, absent dads. And I was just like, that wasn't my lived experience. Like my father was there. He helped me. He took me to school. You know, he supported me in all the ways that I can. This was contrary to what they were teaching in the university about all of these absent fathers and them having negative impacts. So what I said at that time is, why isn't anybody studying the positive impacts on fathers? And that's when I decided to look at and examine the impact that fathers have on physical, emotional, and psychological mental health of people.
5: Well, why do you think that is? Like, why focus primarily on the impacts of fathers who aren't there, or the negative impacts of fathers who aren't there?
7: Well, I think that there at one time, the major idea was we blame parents in general. Mm-hmm. And for a long period of time, a lot of that blame fell on mothers and their mothering and parenting style. Around the late 90s, early 2000s, there was a pushback on that. And people who were doing motherhood studies said, it's not just mothers, we have the impact of fathers. And so the blame then shifted to, well, what are the negative things that fathers are doing to mess up the kids' lives, right? Mm. Because everybody was trying to figure out why kids are messed up. So we really had this pathological examination of parenthood, and it started to settle on fathers.
5: You know, you also looked at how fathers contribute to the emotional wellness of their children. But, you know, when I think of emotions, I definitely don't think about my father.
7: Yeah, this is common. So men of a particular generation, I would say boomers and older, people will say, well, my father was very stoic, right? He didn't show a lot of emotions. And so they begin to believe that their father had no impact on their emotions, right? Like they're like, you know, I don't remember my father hugging me. I don't remember my father telling me that he loved me and things of that nature. Yeah. But that's, again, looking at it from a negative lens. So what I always tell people is that many times what children observe is how their fathers became stoic in order to overcome emotional barriers, right? So challenges. And so that helped with children's emotional regulation, right? So if your father was stoic and he came across a challenge and you observed him, you know, being very logical in how he handled that situation, then you too grow up with this stronger emotional regulation, right? So it allows you to be able to successfully address issues, whether they're physical, financial, social, emotional issues, in a better way than having a complete breakdown, in which some people have.
5: Yeah. I mean, when I envision myself as a father, I feel like I will dole out the hugs and kisses way more than my father did. But I've never thought of a negative consequence from being more of a loving father. Is there anything negative that could come from
7: that? Well, I don't think there's anything negative that can come from being a loving father. Right. I think that being a loving parent will always help your children in their mental, emotional, and physical well-being and fitness.
5: I see. So there's no need to hold back on the hugs or affection.
7: No, not at all. Not at all. But one of the things that we are noticing in the younger generation is the lack of emotional regulation, right? And so it is really important that somebody, a parent, demonstrate how we address these issues. But I want to emphasize there is nothing wrong with telling your children, encouraging your children, telling your children you love them, being affectionate with them. Those actually help children in development.
5: You know, I was raised pretty strictly, had to say yes sir, no sir to my dad, stuff like that. And now I see him with his grandchildren, and he's a completely different person. He's softened up, you know, quite a bit. What's going on? I have to imagine this happens to other people's dads as well.
7: Yes. Well, what we're seeing in Western culture is kind of this cycle of masculinity in which there is a peak, right, where a person, men reflect upon their lives and they say, well, I've achieved, I provided, right? I fulfilled many of my roles. And at that point, gender roles allow men the ability to kind of throw off, right, the expectation of what men should be as they get older. And so now, once we see fathers reaching what they ascribe to as being their goals related to fatherhood and gender, now they're free to be who they want to be. So what I would say is that men of a certain generation wait until later in life to show their full selves.
5: Are you saying that that is possibly going to happen to me as well?
7: Yes, I definitely, I think it happens to all of us. What I have observed is that sometimes when we're interacting with little kids, we're more trying to help them understand cultural cues. And then as we get older, we start playing more with them. We start enjoying life more with them. Our responsibilities of being providers and guardians start to decrease. And then we have more space to show affection and emotion.
5: You know, we've been talking a lot about the power of fatherhood. I'm about to be a father, and I know I'll probably be a good one, but thinking of all the ways fatherhood impacts children, it's a huge responsibility. And, you know, if I'm being honest, you know, kind of scary.
7: Yes, it is. And I mean, the roles and responsibilities, as I said, and expectations of fathers have changed. And so now a lot of men have expectations of roles that they've actually never observed before. Right. Mm. So if you were the youngest one in your family and you never observed your father changing a diaper, then but the expectation of you is to change a diaper. Now you have a expectation of you that you've never seen met before. So this does put a little pressure on new fathers. Right. And so that's why it's so important to have community. Right. Mm. To be in contact and conversation with other fathers, to learn from them, to share what you have learned, and to build this community of fatherhood. But I would tell you is that no matter how many books that are written, There is no manual for parenthood, right? Yeah. Every child is completely different, and parents have to adjust their parenting style to each child. So as long as you are, you know, being the best provider that you can be, remember, it's not about the money. Right. It's not about whether you make six figures of $1 million or more. It is what you make sufficient for your family. Right. Can you provide and your family understand that you're doing the best that you can that causes you to have a positive relationship with your children?
5: Yeah. I mean, I think the thing that scares me most is that it's like a 24/7 job. You know, I have to imagine there's going to be days where I don't live up to that responsibility of fatherhood. I guess I just, you know, have to be able to give myself the grace to just kind of accept that reality, right?
7: Yes. So with any role in life, you're going to always make mistakes. I love this conversation because it goes back to what my father said, which is you're going to make mistakes, right? Mm. It costs nothing to apologize, to make amends for it. So, you know, hey, you have this new kid you're raising. Maybe you came home for work one day and you were upset and you weren't as kind as you would or you should have been to your child. Yeah. It is okay as a father to show and to role model the behavior of, hey, son, hey, daughter, what I just said earlier was unkind. Mm. I was taking something from work or I was taking something from outside the house and I brought that in. That was wrong of me. You know, daddy is sorry, and I hope that you will forgive me. And to model the behavior of asking for forgiveness and receiving it. Mm. And that will be one of the greatest lessons that you can teach your child. As they go out in life and they may make mistakes, they may not meet all social expectations, but the ability to say, I made a mistake, I admit to it, and I'm trying to move forward in an accountable way.
5: I love that. As I get closer and closer to our October due date, I've been asking men around me for their best advice as I kind of start my journey into fatherhood. So, you know, it's only fitting that I asked the fatherhood expert to share some wisdom. So what do you got?
7: So, you know, the first thing I would say is you may not remember what your father did or how he taught you how to read or write or even count, but you still remember, was he kind when he taught you how to do those things, right? Did he have patience with you when you were doing those things? So patience is going to be a virtue. It's going to be a gift that you can share. There are three things I always tell people that makes the person wise, and it definitely applies to fathers. Just because you make a mistake doesn't make you unwise. Learning from that mistake makes you wise. You don't have to make every mistake to be wise. You can observe other people's mistakes and learn from them. And then the last thing is, once you learn from your own mistakes, you learn from other people's mistakes. Teaching others how to avoid mistakes without having to make them or observe themselves is how you become a wise parent. So if you do those three things, you'll definitely be a great parent in my eyes.
5: That's so well put. Well, Santo, thanks for sharing your insight on With Good Reason.
7: Thank you so much. I enjoy being here.
6: Santo Coleman is a former health sciences professor at James Madison University. He's now an Africana Studies professor at the University of Maryland, Baltimore County. Back in the day, the stereotypical dad would come home from work and plop themselves on the couch while the mom toiled with dinner and the kids. But now, fathers are more involved in the family than ever before. Scott Grether is a sociology professor at Longwood University. He studies the household division of labor in hetero couples. Spoiler alert, us guys still have a long way to go. Scott, you study what men have to say about housework and childcare. You know, it's not something us guys typically talk about. Why do you think that is?
8: Yeah, I think it's really not something that men think about because, well, for starters, we aren't really socialized to think that housework and childcare are our responsibilities as men. And typically, you know, when we do think about housework and childcare, it's when we're told to do it. Oftentimes when we're young, chances are maybe it's by our mothers or by the women in our lives who are responsible for the cooking, the cleaning, the care work that happens in the home. And we aren't told about, you know, housework until we are told to do something, pick up your room, you know, take out the trash, something like that.
5: And so did the men you interviewed
6: feel mostly like they were, you know, contributing their fair share?
8: So the interview project I did for my dissertation research, I interviewed 37 men. And for the most part, yeah, the majority of them did say they felt like they were doing their fair share. Although there were a couple of men who said, you know what, now that I've had this interview and I've been talking for a while,
6: right,
8: gosh, maybe I should be doing a little bit more. You know, because when I was asking them specific questions about, you know, who's responsible for planning what meals to eat, how do you know how much stuff to buy from the grocery store, you know, when you do the laundry, like where do you put the clothes away? They would say, I don't know. Or my wife usually handles that. And then it was upon reflecting and being asked, you know, and called into account to answer these questions, they were like, you know, after this interview, I think I'm going to talk with my wife and, you know, see if there's something more that I should be doing.
6: Now, when it comes to housework and childcare, you make a distinction between physical labor and mental labor. What's the difference?
8: Yeah, so the way that I sort of conceptualize this, if you could think about like concentric circles. So on one sort of circle, we have physical work, and that's the kind of work that we can see. You know, we see dust collecting on the blinds. We know it needs to be dusted. We can see dishes piling up in the sink. We know that those need to be washed. So we can measure and sort of assess our involvement with physical work that needs to be done. So mental work refers to all of the thinking, the planning, the evaluating, the strategizing of how to get seemingly any kind of housework task or any kind of childcare task completed. You know, there's always this mental work that you can constantly engage in. And, you know, what my research showed is that men just are completely outsourcing this work to their wife. Surprisingly, a lot of men talked about how they really liked cooking. But when it came to planning meals, they were like, no, I'm good. Right? Like, not for me. So it's interesting that they're willing to cook meals, at least the men I spoke with. But when it came time to actually plan meals out, you know, breakfast, lunch, and dinner over the course of the week, they deferred to their wives to do that work or outsourced it to their wives to do the work for them.
6: That's so interesting. Yeah. Like, why has that become, you know, kind of the traditional gender roles, with the man doing more of the physical labor and women doing more of the mental labor?
8: I think, quite frankly, it's just a lot of men's insecurity. A lot of men are, I think, just afraid of being perceived as anything less than masculine. And there's still this association of anything being approximated to femininity as being less than. And so if men are engaging in a perceived feminine task or activity, somehow that's a knock against them, right? You're not a real man. If you're a guy that like is sitting at home on the couch folding a pile of laundry and then putting the laundry away, like, bro, why don't you get your wife to do that? You know? So it's just like, I think, you know, I mean, of course, this is painting with a broad brush, but it seems like to me a lot of men are reluctant to engage in feminine tasks or activities for fear of being labeled as less than.
6: Yeah. I mean, you know, sometimes when my wife asks me to do more of the mental work that you're talking about, you know, I admit that, you know, I'll say something like, but you do it so much better than me, or, you know, right. I don't know how to do it.
8: Right.
6: She affectionately calls it weaponized incompetence.
8: Oh, sure. Yeah.
6: You know, first of all, is that a real phrase? And second of all, why does it perfectly encapsulate my behavior?
8: Well, it's a real phrase in the sense, I think, if there were a group of women and they're talking about the weaponized incompetence of their husbands, I think they would know exactly what they were talking about. Right. I can tell you an anecdote from my dissertation data. I interview a guy I call in the chapter, Lester, and I was asking him, you know, what happens? Like, walk me through the day. And in the mornings, he would say that basically he takes care of himself and his wife, prepares, you know, the day for her, you know, showering, her morning routine, but she also gets the kids dressed. She makes sure the kids' backpacks have everything they need. She makes sure the kids' lunches are packed and everything. When I was probing Lester, do you think this is fair? Like, you know, would you change anything about this? He said, well, you know, I could learn to do this if I wanted to. But basically, he said, why would I?
5: Mm.
8: Because I don't have to do this, I come into work much fresher. If I learn how to do it, I might get to be too good at it, and then she'll ask me to do more of it.
5: Right.
8: So the assumption is it's his wife's job to begin with and not his. Mm. If men are assuming that mental work is women's responsibility, that's making a lot of assumptions that has the potential for reproducing gender inequality within your own family.
5: Yeah, there's a pretty hilarious segment from the Jimmy Kimmel show that I think perfectly reflects what you're talking about with men's lack of involvement in mental labor. Let's listen to a quick clip.
9: Are you and your son pretty close?
10: Yeah, I think so, yeah.
9: Yeah? And would you consider yourself a pretty involved parent?
10: Yeah.
9: Okay, very good. So I'm just going to ask you some questions about your son.
10: Right.
9: And just answer them to the best of your ability.
10: I will okay? do. No okay, problem.
9: Very good.
10: Yeah.
9: What is your son's birthday?
10: No, that's a good one. That's a really good one, because I don't know.
9: You really don't know his birthday?
10: No, I don't know his birthday.
9: Do you consider you guys pretty close?
11: Yeah.
9: What is your daughter's favorite subject in school?
11: Social study.
9: Is that true?
12: No.
9: What grade is your daughter going into?
11: Ninth grade.
9: What's the name of your daughter's school?
11: Ash Creek Elementary School?
12: No.
11: River Creek?
12: No.
8: I mean, to not remember your kids' birthdays is pretty bad. But all this other information that's really essential, right? Like your doctors, where they go to school, the name of the school. I mean,
5: right.
8: I think, yeah, this absolutely reflects exactly what I'm talking about, this idea here of mental work and that men aren't doing it.
5: Did the men you interviewed feel like they were, I don't know, stepping up to the plate more than their dads did?
8: Yeah. And I think this helps to, for a lot of the men that I interviewed, help to contextualize their involvement. Is, you know, when I was talking to them and the questions of fairness came up, well, do you feel like you should be doing more, less, or the same? Do you think this is fair? They would say, well, yeah, when I think about my dad didn't do anything.
5: Right, right.
8: I might only be devoting 3 hours a week to childcare, but that's 3 hours more a week than I got as a kid.
5: Right.
8: You know, overall in the sample, men estimated, I think they were spending about, by their own admission, 2 or 3 hours less per week in childcare than their wives and 3 hours less per week in housework than their wives.
5: Wow.
8: So by comparison to their wives, no, they aren't doing as much. But the way that they're sort of justifying this inequality is saying, well, it's fair when you think about what my dad did.
5: It's the defense mechanism.
8: Yeah, yeah, exactly. I mean, so I think weaponized incompetence could be a defense mechanism.
5: Mm.
8: And the comparison case could be a defense mechanism. Well, if I'm comparing what I did to my dad, yeah, it's fair. But if I'm comparing it to what you're doing, sweetie, no, it's not fair.
5: Right. So I'm going to be a dad for the first time in a few months. Do you have any advice to give based on the findings of your research?
8: Well, congratulations.
5: Thank you.
8: Again, I'm sure it's a very exciting time. Yeah, advice. Well, I think, you know, having this conversation, I don't know, has this made you think about like your own parenting?
5: It's opened my eyes. And if you're listening to this, Shay, who is my wife, I'm going to be stepping up a lot more.
8: Yeah, I think, you know, I'm not a parent, so I don't know what that experience is like. But I think when it comes to thinking about preparing for the arrival of a new family member, or even your own, like if you're trying to reassess your own housework, is just don't make assumptions about who's going to do what. Because at the end of the day, with how turbulent everything is in our society right now, the one thing a lot of us really appreciate is that home can be a haven. But if we aren't aware of the kind of inequalities that are happening within our own home, then the home is no longer a haven. You know, it's hell.
5: Right.
8: So I think as long as you aren't making assumptions about who's going to do what and vice versa, hopefully your wife won't make assumptions that you're going to be doing things because of your gender identity.
5: Hmm.
8: I think that is a good first step.
5: Well, this has been wonderful. Scott, thanks for sharing your insight on With Good Reason.
8: Thank you so much. Appreciate it.
3: Scott Grether is a sociology professor at Longwood University. This is With Good Reason. We'll be right back. Welcome back to With Good Reason from Virginia Humanities. We've known for a long time that moms have an increased risk of depression during and after pregnancy. But what about dads? James Paulson is a psychology professor at Old Dominion University. He breaks down the understudied field of paternal depression and shares a fact that'll probably blow your mind. New or soon-to-be fathers experience similar rates of depression as mothers. James, you study prenatal and postpartum depression in fathers. I didn't even know that was a thing. Is it different from prenatal and postpartum depression in mothers?
13: So, Matt, this is a thing that's not been studied very much until really the past 20 years. Going back before 2000, there were a handful of studies looking at depression in fathers, but it's not something that's been examined very much until the past 25 years or so. In contrast, we've known that depression is a problem that concerns expecting moms and new moms. Going back to ancient Greece, Hippocrates documented it. You know, one of the things that prompted interest among me and other folks who do research in this area is the simple observation that when one parent has some sort of mental health problem, when they struggle to bring all the resources needed to bring to bear to the difficult task of making it through a pregnancy and raising an infant and, you know, as that child grows up, caring for them, they suffer. And those resources that are needed to be expended for that effort are reduced by the depression and other mental health concerns. But depression has been a major focus of this research. And in many ways, it parallels how we've looked at mothers for all these years.
5: Well, do we know the rate of prenatal and postpartum depression in fathers, and how does that rate compare to mothers?
13: Yeah, so since we've studied prenatal and postpartum depression in mothers for so long, we know that the rate is anywhere from 10 to 15% in the general population in the United States, at least. There's some variation from country to country across the world, but generally it's around that level. And that's about twice what we expect in the general non-childbearing parent population of adult women. What we've seen in fathers who, just to kind of put this in context, men in general experience depression somewhat less than women. So maybe as half as much as women, maybe 75% as much as women, but the rates of depression are lower in men. So what we see is basically a proportional increase in the rate of depression in expecting in new fathers that's similar to mothers. So we see an increase from anywhere from 3 or 4% in the general non-father adult male population to upwards of 10%, and some studies have documented rates that are even higher. So we see kind of very similar changes in the rates of depression around pregnancy and postpartum with expecting in new dads as we do with moms, even though the rates are still higher in women.
5: Yeah, I mean, I've heard that prenatal and postpartum depression in mothers, you know, is associated with changes in hormones during pregnancy. Is that true?
13: So there's been quite a bit of research looking at that. What we know is that there are some hormone changes around pregnancy and particularly childbirth where we see very dramatic changes in hormones that are mildly, some folks would argue, weakly associated with an increase in the risk for depression. But across those studies, those findings range from no real association to a mild or weak association. So there is something there for sure. In contrast, when we look outside of the body, if we look at the social context in which pregnancy and child rearing take place, we see lots of fairly strong effects. So for example, one of the most consistent and substantial predictors of risk for depression and expecting in new moms is financial distress, right? So that economic pressures dramatically increase the rates of depression. And with economic pressures, we can kind of infer all sorts of other stresses and changes that happen in that person's life. But we know for sure that that's something that's an issue with moms. the kind of endogenous biological factors, that's the term that we would use, things that go on inside the body that would predict some sort of outcome, are, I think, for a lot of folks, interesting and kind of mysterious. And I think in some ways they promise a solution that we don't have to do a particularly lot of work to get to. So, for example, if it's a hormone change that causes depression, then, well, we might address that with maybe hormone replacement or maybe a medication or maybe something else that acts inside of the body. Whereas if it's financial distress that seems to be associated with depression, that's a much trickier problem to manage. And it's also a much more mundane problem, something that we're all familiar with. And I think folks get a little bit less excited about those things, even though they're very important. But that external environment plays a really strong role in women. And that's something that folks often overlook when they think about the more exciting idea of hormones and these kinds of magical things happening inside the body that create this problem.
5: Yeah, I mean, I'm sure there are people listening who are surprised to hear that the hormonal shifts, you know, aren't as impactful as these other external factors that that you've brought up.
13: Yeah, I think it's important to say that what we know is that they probably are a factor, and the degree to which that factor plays out may vary substantially from one woman to the next. But overall, yeah, not as strong of a factor as what many folks think. And in fact, you know, I've been talking with people about this for many years now, a couple decades. And one of the first questions I often get is, well, you know, what about the hormone changes? Because we're talking about fathers and depression, and fathers obviously don't experience pregnancy, not in kind of traditional family structures, which is kind of the context right now. They don't experience pregnancy. They don't experience, you know, progesterone and estrogen changes that happen right after delivery, but yet they still experience an increase in depression. And what we know is that fathers are exposed to many of the same environmental risk factors that mothers are. And that, as an explanatory mechanism for understanding what's actually going on here, is fairly compelling, whereas that hormonal evidence, the endogenous biological evidence that folks like to look at, is important but not nearly as strong.
5: Yeah, I mean, like you said, fathers don't experience the hormonal shifts that pregnant people do. So what's causing their depression? What are the biggest factors contributing to paternal depression?
13: Well, so when we talk about depression in general, there are some generic risk factors that are present for anybody, men, women, folks who identify in all sorts of ways who have a history of depression are more likely to experience depression again. We know depression is a relapsing, remitting type of disorder. Folks who have a high degree of stress in their daily lives or folks who have gone through lots of changes recently are more likely to experience depression. And obviously, you can see the overlap there with pregnancy and new parenthood. That's a time of changes. It's a time almost entirely of changes for many people. So those kinds of things, those kinds of stressors in the environment and experiences that take away a person's ability to cope with day-to-day demands are important. And also, I think the thing that's often overlooked here is that the relationship between the parents. So what we see is that in kind of traditional mixed-gender couples, when one partner is depressed, that increases conflict and decreases support within that relationship. And that exposes the other partner to increased risk for depression. So there's something really important that's going on in that relationship between the partners that may be kind of a carrier for depressive risk. And so we know within this particular kind of family constellation where they're experiencing all these changes related to pregnancy and having a new child, that it can be carried through that.
5: You've also looked at the impact parental depression has on children. What did you find?
13: Yeah, so we've done a little bit of work looking at this, and other investigators have looked at this much more deeply. And we've known for decades that when moms are depressed, we tend to see more behavioral disturbance, more difficulty in emotion regulation, more health problems, and ultimately more mental illness in children as they get into their kind of school age years. What we are seeing in fathers now, with some nice longitudinal research that comes out of England, is that when fathers are depressed during pregnancy and in the postpartum, we see some of the same things. We see kids have more behavioral difficulties when they're two or three. They have more difficulty controlling their emotions around that same time. And by the time they're five or six, they have significantly increased rates of behavioral disorder diagnoses. Things like ADHD get diagnosed more often. So we see kind of more of a negative mental health picture. If we go out to seven or eight, we see an increased likelihood of mood and anxiety disorders in these kids. So what we're seeing is this pattern of father's depression during pregnancy and postpartum conveying this risk to children, much in the way that mother's depression does.
5: You know, it seems like we have a ton of research and data into prenatal and postpartum depression in mothers, but why not dads?
13: Well, you know, in the history of this research, in fact, in the history of how we as a field in psychology and medicine broadly have considered dads, dads haven't been thought of as terribly important until really the 1980s. And there's not a clear turning point in the 1980s, but if you look at research leading up to the 1980s, much of it that addressed fathers' role in child development really only focused on whether fathers were destructive influences, did they have substance abuse problems, were they abusive, were they absent, and were fathers adequate breadwinners, did they provide enough resources for the family. And the role of dads in child development up to that point wasn't seen as particularly important, or at least it hadn't been societally accepted that that was important, and the research really aligned with that. Around the 1980s, things started to change, and we started to look at fathers' roles in child development more seriously, and that kind of built to where we are now, where we still tend to favor moms pretty heavily, but the role that dads have has become recognized as very important and very influential. And of course, families have changed. Fathers' roles have changed a lot from the 1970s.

0: wife is going through so much, and you know, all I can do really is offer support. Now, have you found that this feeling of helplessness might also contribute to depression?
1: Yeah, that's an interesting question. That's not something that we've looked at specifically. Although helplessness and hopelessness, those ideas and those feelings often go hand in hand with depression. You know, I think one thing that more informally that I've heard, having spoken with lots of fathers since I started doing this work, is kind of a very similar sentiment that they feel like they can only do so much. Although that's also true of expecting a new moms, that they can also only do so much. You can follow the course of prenatal care. You can take your vitamins. You can try to maintain health as best as you can. But in many ways, this is an experience that has a lot of uncontrollability for both parents, for all family members involved, really.
0: My wife has actually had to go through IVF, which is just a nightmare of syringes, painful examinations, and stress. Do we know if prenatal and postpartum depression rates are higher in fathers and mothers who go the IVF route?
1: There's some data that suggests that depression is higher in both fathers and mothers who go through IVF. IVF is a peculiar experience for families because, you know, we're now manipulating hormones in moms. We're trying to do specific hormonal interventions to increase the likelihood of pregnancy and successful pregnancy. But the stakes around that and often the work that it involves for parents, sometimes parents will do IVF or do some sort of medically assisted efforts at conception for years. So when a pregnancy is finally achieved, I think for many of those families, the stakes feel higher. And with that added pressure, I think there's an increased risk for depression. I can't say for sure if that's the mechanism, although that is what I've heard from many folks in terms of the narrative. But the data suggests that, yes, absolutely, there is a higher risk for depression with IVF. And also, any other kind of pregnancy that's unusual or high risk, the rates of depression are also higher for both moms and dads.
0: Yeah, I have to imagine one of the biggest contributing factors to depression amongst fathers and mothers who go the IVF route is just how much money it costs.
1: Super expensive.
0: It's expensive.
1: Yeah. And you know, going back to this pretty long-standing observation that economic pressure is one of the factors that seems to be at least influential, if not causal, in depression, well, you've bought a big chunk of that right there with IVF.
0: I'm curious, do men experience depression differently than women do?
1: So the way we diagnose depression, and actually the way we treat depression, doesn't have a particular variation based on gender. So if you start experiencing symptoms and go see a primary care physician or a psychologist and get diagnosed with depression, those providers are working with the same set of diagnostic criteria. So I think that's important for folks to know. And the way we diagnose prenatal and postpartum depression is the same way we diagnose depression at any other time in life. It is one disorder that we're talking about. There's not a special set of criteria or a special way that we diagnose depression during that period of time. But what we see with men in general who experience depression, and I think what we're seeing now with fathers, now that we're studying this more, is that the experience of frank sadness, tearfulness, that kind of experience is somewhat less. Although I want to kind of underline somewhat, it's not dramatically less. Men and dads who are depressed feel sad very often, but maybe a little bit less than women, or they express it maybe a little bit less than women. The experience of a phenomenon called anhedonia, which is where it's difficult to experience pleasure or connection or a sense of drive and motivation around things that used to be important, that may be somewhat more pronounced in men or new fathers. And we see pretty consistently more irritability. Irritability is a fairly common companion with a depressive presentation. So men are more often irritable as part of that experience. But by and large, depression looks about the same in men and women. And again, we treat it and diagnose it about the same in men and women.
0: Do you find that men are

0: maybe more reluctant to acknowledge their depression than women?
1: Yeah, actually, we have pretty good data from many decades that document men being more reluctant to admit depression, more reluctant to seek care for depression, sometimes being less able to engage with care. So, for example, psychotherapy is a well-established treatment for depression. Men have a little bit more difficulty engaging with that kind of service. So, yeah, in general, men are, in a sense, they are poorer patients when they have depression, although in general, men are poorer patients with most medical care.
0: You know, it's a massive understatement to say that pregnant people have it much worse during pregnancy than men. Do some dads keep their depression to themselves because maybe, you know, the last thing they want to do is put more stress on an already stressful pregnancy?
1: Yeah, I've heard that from many dads. There's a reluctance to admit that they're suffering because they feel that taking that attention to themselves would be selfish, or maybe that they don't deserve to have that experience, or that by doing that, they would appear weak, or they would seem like crybabies. I've heard these things from fathers and other folks who have asked about this or have wanted to talk about it. So I think there is a reluctance to admit that, which is ironic because what we've learned about depression with moms for a long time and now with dads, and we know this with some confidence, is that it has negative impacts on the partnership with mom or with the other parent. It has negative impacts on the family. It has negative impacts in work and other places. So in a sense, acknowledging and taking care of depression is a solid, proactive step at being able to do better in all of those other life roles, rather than doing something that's weak or insufficient or problematic in some other way.
0: Well, how quickly should you seek help if, say, you know, your partner spots depression symptoms in you?
1: Yeah, so I think if depressive symptoms persist, and what we're talking about here is persistent sadness, a lack of ability to experience joy or connection with things, and those might come along with things like sleep disturbance, trouble with concentration, low energy, and other symptoms. If you start experiencing those and they persist, I would say for more than a few days, it's a good idea to talk to a healthcare provider about that. Certainly, if those persist for more than a week or two, that's a very clear case to talk to a healthcare provider. And I would say any primary care physician is a good place to start because most folks have some connection with a primary care physician. And that's a good conversation to have, particularly if it's difficult to access a mental health provider. So I think that is a dilemma with depression, but there are ways forward to make that less of a problem.
0: During pregnancy, the focus is almost exclusively on the mom, you know, as it should be.
1: Sure.
0: They're going through all the pokes and prods and aches and pains. So I totally get it. But do you think there's maybe a lack of empathy in our culture for what dads go through during and after pregnancy as well?
1: Yeah, I think there is. And it is, like as you point out, it's a fine balance to strike. I mean, this is a substantial experience for moms, right? From the first realization of pregnancy to delivery to doing everything that's required to care for the newborn, which often continues to require that person's body if they're breastfeeding or nursing. So I think it would be a problem to take the focus away from the mom. At the same time, you know, moms need lots of resources, and we do a pretty good job of putting together teams of physicians, nurses, doulas, midwives, other care providers, pediatricians. We have lots of folks who are on that team trying to take care of mom and baby to make sure everyone is as healthy and happy as they can be. And including dad on that team is something that we often don't do a great job of. And it's so important because, you know, when the physicians go home, right, or when the new parents go home and the physicians are, you know, far away, dad is one of the folks who's there. And that support and that person being present as a member of the team is really important.
0: Well, let's end with this. I'm about 3 months away from being a dad for the first time. So I'd love some fatherhood advice. You know, it can be based on your research or personal experience, whatever you got.
1: Well, you know, I think this is a combination of personal experience and research. But I think for an expecting dad and an expecting mom, I think my best advice is for you and your partner to take care of each other, talk to each other about what's going on, work really hard to be transparent, and try to keep that partnership a continued source of support through this experience. That's difficult for everybody. So working that that partnership and working that support and being supportive yourself, those are probably the ways that you can prepare for new fatherhood that have the biggest bang for the buck.
0: I love it. Well, James, thanks for sharing your insight on With Good Reason.
1: Thanks, Ben.
0: James Paulson is a psychology professor at Old Dominion University. With Good Reason is produced by Virginia Humanities, which acknowledges the Monacan Nation, the original people of the land and waters of our home in Charlottesville, Virginia. Our production team is Sarah McConnell, Allison Quance, and Lauren Francis. Special thanks to Jenny Taylor for booking assistance. 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I'm Matt Dara. 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
9: We know that living things are composed primarily of carbon, and we know that our forests are tremendously effective at sequestering and storing carbon. When asked which forest type is most effective at storing carbon, the most common response is tropical rainforests. This has been drummed into many of us since high school. But like so much commonly held wisdom about forests, it is wrong. In fact, the forest systems storing the most carbon are boreal coniferous forests, known also as taiga, of the type found in northern North America. What is most surprising about this is that much more than 50% of the carbon in these systems is embedded in the organic content of the soil. While rainforests contain more carbon per acre above ground in the vegetation, because the conditions are warm and wet, decay and mineral recycling occurs rapidly. Thus, there is little stored long-term in the soil. By contrast, boreal forests exist in cooler climates where decay is much slower, so organic matter builds up in the soil and remains much longer. As a result, the boreal system, even with less carbon in the vegetation per acre, has sufficient in the soil that the total in the system far exceeds that in the tropical rainforests. This has consequences. When tropical rainforests burn, considerable carbon is emitted into the atmosphere. But when cooler climate forests burn, much less carbon is emitted. Indeed, when Oregon's forests burn, emissions are often quite small. This is not only because soil carbon is barely touched by anything but the most severe fires, and even in our serious fires, this percentage is less than 10%, but also because fires leave large patches of untouched vegetation, and even that which is burned results in considerable amounts of wood unburned. We frequently hear folks arguing that forest fires must be extinguished to prevent vast carbon emissions. But this is another commonly held belief that is just wrong. The major cause of carbon emissions in our forests is logging. Recorded in the studios of KSKQ Ashland, Oregon, this has been the Climate Capsule. I'm Alan Journay from Southern Oregon Climate Action Now. Please visit our website at socan.eco where you can learn more about SOCAN, our projects, and activities.
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11: Here's your Curry Coast weather outlook from KCIWLP and the National Weather Service. Sunny and breezy today with gusty north-northwest winds by this afternoon and a high near 54. Tonight, mostly clear and breezy with a low around 56. Gusty north winds will decrease after midnight to around 19 miles per hour. Tomorrow, sunny with a high near 64. Breezy north winds will increase and become gusty in the afternoon. Keep it right here on 100.7. KCIWLP, Brookings, Oregon. I'm Pete Lutz.
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0: From New York and Sheffield, England, this is Democracy Now!
1: If we need to negotiate with bombs, we'll negotiate with bombs, and we're very good at it.
0: The U.S. is threatening to return to all-out war with Iran after 2 days of trading missile and drone strikes across the region. Have negotiations failed? We'll get the latest. Then it's the opening day of the FIFA World Cup, hosted across North America. Today's opener is in Mexico.
2: This has been one of the most expensive World Cups in history, with tickets that are practically inaccessible to the working class population here in the country. And on top of that, there are social movements, teachers, unions, protests in the street of Mexico, making demands in this moment where the world's attention is on the country.
0: We'll go to Mexico and to Philadelphia to talk about ISIS presence at the game and how immigrant communities in the U.S. are preparing for the games. And to Paris to speak to former professional soccer player Jules Boykoff, author of Red Card, the 2026 World Cup, Sports Washing and the FIFA Greed Machine. And finally, will Congress reauthorize a controversial part of the Foreign Intelligence Surveillance Act before it expires on Friday? We'll talk to Cindy Cohen of the Electronic Frontier Foundation. Her new book is called Privacy's Defender, My 30-Year Fight Against Digital Surveillance. All that and more coming up. Welcome to Democracy Now!, democracynow.org, the War and Peace Report. I'm Nermeen Sheikh in New York with Amy Goodman in Sheffield, England. The U.S. has struck Iran for a second day in a row, and President Trump is threatening more strikes as hopes for an imminent deal to end the war are fading. In retaliation, Iran said it launched missiles at the U.S. Fifth Fleet in Bahrain, as well as air bases in Kuwait and Jordan. Iran has also declared the complete closure of the Strait of Hormuz. Iran's foreign ministry says the U.S. strikes have rendered the ceasefire, quote, practically meaningless. On Wednesday, Defense Secretary Pete Hegseth threatened more strikes.
1: President Trump, he's willing to go back and fight as necessary, but has given Iran an open hand to make this deal. It's right there. They have that chance. They're choosing to play games. They're choosing to tap. If they want to tap, then the president will turn to the War Department. If we need to negotiate with bombs, we'll negotiate with bombs. And we're very good at it.
0: Hegseth was speaking during a visit to Guantanamo, the U.S. military base in Cuba. During his visit, Hegseth also said the Pentagon is, quote, postured for any possible contingency in Cuba, which is facing escalating threats from the Trump administration. A U.S. attack on a tanker off the coast of Oman has killed three Indian sailors. U.S. Central Command said the ship was targeted for attempting to transport oil from Iran in violation of the U.S. blockade. The U.N.'s International Maritime Organization condemned the U.S. strike. The father of one of the sailors spoke to a reporter in India after learning his son had been killed after being at sea for over 8 months.
3: We were informed that a bomb had been dropped on the ship. What information have you received? We were informed that my son...
0: India has summoned a senior U.S. diplomat to lodge a, quote, strong protest over the attack on the tanker. Amnesty International has accused Israel of ethnic cleansing as part of a, quote, brutal campaign to forcibly displace Palestinians and expand its control over land in the West Bank. Amnesty described the campaign as state-led and not just driven by rogue settlers. Amnesty is calling on nations to halt trade, cooperation, and investment relations that enable what it describes as Israel's, quote, unlawful occupation, apartheid, and ethnic cleansing. The Amnesty report was released on Wednesday, one day after Israeli settlers attacked the historic Christian village of Taiba in the West Bank. Settlers set fire to parts of the village and then attempted to block Palestinians from putting out the blazes. This is Father Bashar Fawadli, the parish priest of Taiba.
4: They forbidden us to arrive to the fire to turn it off. Arrive there, I want to make something very special for our people, to protect them. But we shooting three times, we arrived to the area. There is attacks by the settlers. and they also attacked our people. They stolen the phones and they attacked also the cars.
0: On Wednesday morning, the FBI conducted a number of raids in Michigan targeting eight pro-Palestinian activists who've been indicted on federal charges for allegedly threatening University of Michigan officials as part of a campaign to push the school to divest from Israel. The Michigan chapter of the Council on American-Islamic Relations condemned the arrests as an attempt to, quote, chill speech on campuses. In Northern Ireland, police in Belfast deployed water cannons to quell a second night of anti-immigration riots. 16 people were arrested. 12 police officers were injured. The unrest began earlier this week after an asylum seeker from Sudan was charged with attempted murder in a stabbing attack. In recent days, masked men have been seen attempting to burn families out of their homes. In one incident, four masked men reportedly chased a nurse of color into the Ulster Hospital. Hilary Benn, the UK Northern Ireland secretary, condemned the violence as, quote, racist thuggery. Benn said a, quote, sense of terror and fear has spread among immigrant families in the area. U.S. inflation hit its highest level in 3 years. The Consumer Price Index rose at an annual rate of 4.2% in May. Energy prices accounted for more than 60% of the monthly increase, driven by the U.S.-Israeli war on Iran, which has disrupted oil supplies through the Strait of Hormuz. Gas prices are now up more than 40% compared to a year ago. President Trump dismissed the latest inflation data.
5: Are you concerned, Mr. President, about the latest inflation number which came out this morning? Could that be a
6: no? I love it. The numbers were great. You know what I really love? I love the inflation.
0: Senator Elizabeth Warren responded to Trump writing online, "So there you have it. President Trump loves that you're paying higher prices." A new report from New Jersey health inspectors finds bad employee hygiene, unclean surfaces, and poor food shortage at the ICE jail known as Delaney Hall in Newark, New Jersey. The report is based on an inspection of Delaney Hall last month when inspectors were only given access to food service areas. Immigrants detained at Delaney Hall have launched a hunger and labor strike to protest inhumane conditions and demand their release, while protesters gathered outside in support. Clashes have repeatedly broken out between demonstrators and ICE agents. On Monday, educator and YouTube star Ms. Rachel paid a visit to the children of parents detained at Delaney Hall. On Wednesday, Ms. Rachel delivered over 500 packets of letters and pictures from immigrants detained at the ICE jail in Dilley, Texas, to Congress members, as well as a letter from herself urging Congress to end family detention and separation. This is Ms. Rachel.
7: I wanted to let you know that I'm at the Capitol in Washington, D.C., and I have your words right here and your letters, and I'm delivering them to members of Congress because they need to hear your voices. Your voices are so valuable. You have human rights, and your rights should never be violated, and no child should ever be in detention, and we need to end family detention. And I'm sending you so much love, and I'm always going to stand with you.
0: A new report from the Government Accountability Office has found sweeping failures at Camp East Montana, which is the federal government's largest ICE jail located in Fort Bliss in El Paso, Texas. The facility holds up to 5,000 detainees. Among the violations detailed in the report, a security guard lost a loaded firearm inside the facility, immigrants with HIV and diabetes were left untreated, a contractor skipped required TB skin tests and instead used questionnaires. Detained immigrants were even offered cookies to clean their units. According to the GAO, the facility wasted up to $11.5 million of taxpayer funds during its first 2 weeks of operation last year. Back in March, Camp East Montana also faced a measles outbreak. U.S. measles cases have now topped 2,000 for the second straight year, but experts think the real number is about three times higher. The CDC confirmed cases across 38 states and Washington, D.C., with the majority among children and teenagers. About 92% of cases involve people who are unvaccinated or whose vaccination status is unknown. A poll by the Kaiser Family Foundation found that 20% of adults believe the false claim that the measles vaccine is more dangerous than the disease itself. This comes as the New York Times reports Health and Human Services Secretary Robert F. Kennedy Jr. has demonstrated little interest in managing his sprawling department as he focuses on food and vaccine policies. The report says Kennedy rarely attends weekly meetings held by the chiefs of HHS's 13 operating divisions. When he does attend, according to colleagues who spoke with the Times, he often appears disengaged and spends the time scrolling on his phone. And those are some of the headlines. This is Democracy Now!, democracynow.org, The War and Peace Report. I'm Nermeen Sheikh in New York.
8: And I'm Amy Goodman in Sheffield, England, where the documentary about Democracy Now!, Steal the Story, Please, is screening at the Sheffield Doc Fest. It'll screen next week at Docs Ireland in Belfast. We welcome all of our viewers and listeners around the world.
0: The U.S. has struck Iran for a second day in a row, and President Trump is threatening more strikes as hopes for an immediate peace deal are fading. In retaliation, Iran has claimed it launched missiles at the U.S. Fifth Fleet in Bahrain, as well as at air bases in Kuwait and Jordan. Iran has also declared the complete closure of the Strait of Hormuz, despite claims by the U.S. that it now effectively controls the strait. Iran's foreign ministry says the U.S. strikes have rendered the ceasefire, quote, practically meaningless. On Wednesday, Defense Secretary Pete Hegseth threatened more strikes.
1: President Trump, he's willing to go back and fight as necessary, but has given Iran an open hand to make this deal. It's right there. They have that chance. They're choosing to play games. They're choosing to tap. If they want to tap, then the president will turn to the War Department. If we need to negotiate with bombs, we'll negotiate with bombs.
8: Count me out.
1: And we're very good at it.
8: To talk about this and more, we go to Cambridge, Massachusetts, where we're joined by Rami Khoury, Palestinian-American journalist, distinguished public policy fellow at the American University of Beirut. He's also a non-resident senior fellow at the Arab Center, Washington, D.C. Rami, welcome back to Democracy Now! So you have Hegseth saying we need to negotiate with bombs, we will negotiate with bombs, and we are very good at it. Can you talk about the significance of what has happened? Can you really say negotiations have broken down? President Trump has said dozens of times that we're very near a deal.
9: Thank you for having me, Amy. The negotiations have not broken down. They've been going on almost nonstop for several months now. The Qataris are getting more involved, and the Pakistanis and others. The Americans have focused, as Hegseth said, have focused on the military side of things. And the military side of things is a huge stalemate. And the U.S. finds itself a bit in a corner. It can attack ferociously, as the Israelis can in Lebanon and throughout the region. But the military power of Israel and the U.S. has not achieved any of their serious political objectives. And this is a big a disappointment to them, an embarrassment to them. But they don't know what to do. They're not negotiating seriously. And they just keep up the bravado of the attacks and the bombs and all that. I think the historic reality that before us is that Iran and Hezbollah have checked the U.S. and Israel in so many dimensions on the military side and forced them to come back to the negotiating table at some point and do a serious negotiations to address the underlying issues.
0: And Professor Khoury, I mean, if we could talk a little bit more about the negotiations. Trump, of course, had said that it would have to pay the price. Iran would have to pay the price for taking too long to negotiate a deal, saying Iran was, quote, playing us for suckers. The last time that Iran and the U.S. Spoke directly, I believe, was in April. But talks have been continuing through intermediaries. If you could say what it is we know about the status of the talks at the moment and whether there is any expectation that Iran and the U.S. will resume the talks they had in Islamabad in April.
9: Well, I don't think it makes a huge amount of difference if they're sitting in the same room or if they're negotiating through Pakistan, Qatar, and others. The important point is they're narrowing down the differences between them, and they're narrowing down the points that they can agree on. And they seem to, they almost had an agreement a couple of weeks ago to have a ceasefire, a full ceasefire for 60 days, and then negotiate the trickiest part, which is the nuclear issue. And maybe some of the money that the U.S. Is withholding and sanctions. There are issues that still have to be negotiated, but they both want to stop the war for sure. Netanyahu doesn't want to stop the war. They want to expand it, and they're doing that in Lebanon. So I think we're going to see this situation continue where the U.S. talks to the various negotiators, maybe sits with the Iranians again, which would be a good thing. But at the same time, the really big dynamic, the big issue now, is the relationship between Israel and the United States. Israel has made it clear that it's not going to do what the U.S. tells it. Trump says he's in charge. The fact is we don't know who's in charge. And if Israel is allowed to get away with continuing to attack Lebanon as it's doing, along with all the other stuff it's doing in Palestine, then this is a very bad sign for the whole Middle East. But these are all big issues, and none of them are clear. This is what's perplexing about this situation. And there's multiple war fronts, political, economic, sanctions, trade, aid, all kinds of different levels, different issues with different partners. And each of the actors, the Americans and Netanyahu and the Iranians, they're all playing to different audiences at the same time. It's extremely a multi-layered, multi-dimensional, and this is one of the things that makes it so hard. And nobody's in charge. Trump wants to give the impression that he's in charge, but clearly he's not. He doesn't know what to do. They don't know how to get out of this, and they don't know how to bring the rein in the Israelis. So I expect we're going to see a continuation of these tit-for-tat military strikes. It's fascinating that they each have hit each other. Israel, Hezbollah, Iran, and the U.S., they attack each other, do an attack, and then say, okay, we did it, and that's it. So these are not serious military assaults. What is serious is the total blockade on the Straits of Hormuz now, which is in place, and the Iranian announcement that they've created what they call a regional resistance belt with Yemen and Hezbollah and others all together, working much more closely together. And of course, and remember that Iran attacked Israel because Israel attacked Beirut about a week ago. So that makes it even more complicated. And this is, again, the situation where the U.S. and the Israelis are not clear about how to resolve this. They've never faced an adversary like Iran, or a group of adversaries like Iran and its allies in the resistance belt.
8: You know, in a moment, Rami, we're going to be talking about the World Cup opening today. It's the first time a host country is at war with a participating country, right? The United States versus Iran. But before we go, I did want to ask you about those three Indian sailors who were killed when the U.S. struck a tanker in the Strait of Hormuz. And as you mentioned, Iranian news agency is saying Iran's going to shut it down tight, the Strait of Hormuz, and what this effect will have. But first, the sailors.
9: Well, the World Cup being hosted by the U.S., Mexico, and Canada, but the U.S. is getting most of the limelight, is a continuation of the kind of racist, militaristic, imperial attitude that the United States has adopted in the Middle East, with the confrontation with Iran, with the Israeli, Lebanese, Palestinian confrontations. And they're showing the same thing with the World Cup, banning a very highly respected Somali referee, not allowing some of the coaches to come in or some of the players. This is typical imperial, racist, colonial behavior taken to a new stage. And most of the world is pretty much disgusted by this. But they just have to play along with it. They can't stop it. And in terms of what's going on in the Middle East, the ban on the closure of Hormuz, as the Iranians say they've done, will probably be reacted to. The U.S. will react to this, and they have their blockade of ships, and they're attacking. So they're attacking ships, as you mentioned, the three Indians who died, and this is a continuation again of the American attitude that we have a huge military. We can hit anybody anywhere in the world anytime we want. And they can. They have this incredible power, but they can't use that power yet. They haven't learned how to use their military power for constructive diplomatic purposes. And this is being proven once more in Iran, where and the Iranians are replying not on military terms because they can't match the U.S. or Israel. But they're applying more on economic terms and spreading the pain to other countries in the region and hitting the U.S. wherever it has assets in the region.
0: We're going to have to leave it there. Rami Khoury, Palestinian-American journalist and distinguished public policy fellow at the American University of Beirut. He's also a non-resident senior fellow at the Arab Center, Washington, D.C. Coming up, we look at the start of the World Cup. Stay with us.

0: Barrio Tropical by Jose Miguel Ortegon Tovar. This is Democracy Now! I'm Narmeen Sheikh in New York with Amy Goodman in Sheffield, England. The FIFA Men's World Cup kicks off today with two games in Mexico. Mexico plays South Africa in Mexico City, and South Korea takes on the Czech Republic in Guadalajara. This will be the biggest World Cup in history, with teams from 48 countries playing over 100 games in 16 host cities across three countries, Canada, Mexico, and the United States. This is also the first time a host nation is at war with a participating country, the United States and Iran.
1: Policies from the Trump administration, as well as the Football Federation, FIFA, are making the people's game more inaccessible than ever. There's already the most expensive World Cup in history, this is, and Trump's harsh immigration policies are having a chilling effect on the games. There are 39 countries that are under either a full or partial travel ban, four of which, Iran, Haiti, Cote d'Ivoire, the Ivory Coast, and Senegal, are expected to play in the World Cup. Earlier this week, New York City Mayor Zoran Mamdani commented on the mounting barriers faced by the World Cup fans and soccer players from countries facing Trump's travel ban and visa restrictions.
2: The World Cup is supposed to be a celebration of the world as a whole, and some of the decisions that we've seen been taken by the federal administration, be it the denial of visas for journalists from certain countries or the rejection of a visa for a coach of a team, as well as single-day visas for specific foreign national teams, this is anathema to what this tournament is supposed to be about. If we cannot even allow the players, the teams, and the journalists covering those teams to come into this city in this country, then it begs a larger question about our commitment to the spirit of this tournament.
0: On Wednesday, President Trump described the 2026 World Cup as the, quote, most successful World Cup they've had. He was later questioned by a journalist over the visa restrictions.
3: Some people are afraid that it's going to be harder and harder to get visas to come from outside.
4: Can you reach we're working on it very closely to make sure the right people come into our country.
3: Right.
1: Among those affected are at least 15 officials and support staff for the Iranian team, forcing the team to train in Tijuana, Mexico, instead of in the U.S., and the Somali referee Omar Artan, who is denied entry into the United States. He was going to be the first Somali referee to officiate in a World Cup game, but there's this breaking news. Canada has invited him to referee in Canada for the World Cup. For more on all of this, we'll be joined by three guests as thousands of protesters are expected to disrupt the opening game of the World Cup in Mexico City. We'll be joined there by Jose Luis Canado Ceja of Drop Site News. And amidst rising fears of immigration raids in cities hosting the World Cup, we'll be joined from Philadelphia by Nalini Stamp of the Working Families Party and Our COPA. But first to Paris, France, where we're joined by Jules Boykoff, author of Red Card, the 2026 World Cup, Sports Washing, and the FIFA Greed Machine, as well as Kicking, a memoir about his former life as a professional soccer player. He represented the U.S. on the men's U23 national soccer team in international competition. Jules, welcome back to Democracy Now! Why don't you just introduce us to this first day of the game and the contradictions we see between the people's game and the massive sums people have to pay for tickets, the fact that it's the first time that a host country is at war with a participating country and the restrictions the U.S. has put on Iran. Lay it out for us.
5: The 2026 World Cup arrives wrapped in a paradox. On one hand, there will be more teams participating than ever before, 48 countries from around the world. On the other hand, this World Cup is shaping up to be one of extreme exclusion. Working class fans basically have no chance of buying a ticket to these games because of the exorbitant prices. You've got people from countries like Iran, Senegal, Cote d'Ivoire, Haiti, who have absolutely zero chance of getting a visa for this tournament. And you have people who have chosen not to come to the United States because they fear getting scooped up by immigration and customs enforcement. So this is a tournament that's supposed to bring the world together. But instead, what we're seeing in the lead up to this game is that you have a tournament of fear. You have a World Cup of exclusion and you have a World Cup of chaos. And the two main chaos agents to be aware of here are one, President Donald Trump of the United States. He has made it absolutely clear that this World Cup is key to his political legacy. And he's used sports to his political advantage more than any president in recent history. The second culprit that's injecting chaos here is FIFA and its president Gianni Infantino. FIFA has cranked up the prices for this, essentially putting it out of the reach of many ticket buyers, trying to squeegee as much money as possible out of world soccer fans around the world. And essentially, FIFA is treating Canada, Mexico, and the United States like its own private cash machine. And this has placed a real pall over this event that is supposed to be festive and happy. And it's also made this the most politically combustible World Cup in recent memory. And that's really saying something.
0: And Jules, this is the first World Cup to be held in the U.S. in 32 years. If you could explain how World Cup host countries are selected, and in this case, there are three, and also the fact of this ticket pricing, which is really, truly, as you said, exorbitant. Who sets the prices of the tickets?
5: Okay, so for starters, to get the World Cup, you have to put forth a bid. And you can access the bid that the United States, Canada, and Mexico put forth. And when you read it, it's all rainbows and unicorns and free transportation to people at these matches in the United States. Obviously, much has changed since then. And that's kind of an ingrained problem with these events, is that these bids arrive with all sorts of promises that aren't actually delivered. In terms of the prices for tickets, there's two markets that to be aware of. The first one is controlled by FIFA entirely, and they're using something called dynamic pricing to assign value to these tickets. Dynamic kind of sounds nice, right? It's not nice if you're buying a ticket to the World Cup. That means they're trying to extract the maximum they can out of the ticket buyer. And that's why you're seeing for the World Cup final tickets in the range of like $11,000, whereas only 4 years earlier, the highest priced ticket for the final in Qatar was $1,600. On the secondary market, so when somebody buys a ticket and resells it, in the United States, there's no limit what they can charge. And FIFA loves this because FIFA snatches 15% from the seller and 15% from the buyer for every ticket sold. So I saw a ticket online recently going for $11 million. Now, I'm not saying they're going to sell that for that price, but if they did, FIFA would walk away with some $3.5 million for one ticket alone. And so if you think about the ticket pricing, it's a really good example of the FIFA greed machine in action.
1: Jules, also, if you can talk about the Iran team having to stay in Mexico and then in Tijuana, that's where they're training. President Sheinbaum has said that they can sleep there. And what deal was worked out with the United States, who said they can't stay in the United States? And also this Somali referee, the significance of him coming into Miami and being turned back. He ends up back in Mogadishu. And now the latest news, Canada says, oh, you can ref up here.
5: Yes, absolutely. Let's start with Omar Abdul-Qadir Artan, who was, in fact, excluded by the United States. And this was really a shame because it's too bad that the people didn't step up in this moment, other referees, and say, we're not going to referee matches unless our colleague is included. This is an award-winning referee who won the men's award for the entire continent of Africa. I would love for FIFA to have a stronger spine when it comes to these matters and stand up for this referee, because this is a horrific situation that we're dealing with. In terms of Iran, and by the way, if you have soccer fans cheering for a referee when they come back home, that's really saying something, I think. But then you have Iran right now, and this is just an epic fail on the part of the Trump administration, a strategic blunder in a major way. And here's what I mean by that. President Trump should be opening his arms wide to the players from Iran, because if you look at the recent history of Iran playing in international matches, you'll see that those Iranian players have taken the opportunity to do things that are critiques of their government at home. So, for example, the last World Cup in Qatar, you had Team Melli, as they're known, the Iranian team, not sing the national anthem in their opening match, thereby signaling to activists back home that they were on their side. More recently, the women national team from Iran traveled to Australia, where two of them claimed political asylum, again, sending a message to people back home. And so this is a major own goal for the Trump administration, in addition to just being very much against the spirit of what this event is supposed to be.
0: So I'd like to bring in Jose Luis Granado Ceja. You're covering Latin America for Dropsite News and also the co-host of Soberania. If you could tell us, you are in Mexico City. The first match of the World Cup is happening there. If you could describe what the situation is on the ground and also talk about this. We spoke about it earlier with Jules. How much tickets cost there and the protests surrounding the cup?
6: So here in Mexico, the conversation has been, are these protests that are happening right now as we speak in the streets of Mexico City, which include a sit-down protest by a dissident teachers union called La Cente, or if they're going to affect the actual event? Now, the messaging from the government has been that no, everything is going to proceed as normal. There have been negotiations. Just yesterday, they were in closed-doors negotiations with the Secretary of the Interior, or La Secretaria de Gobernación here in Mexico for 6 hours to try to reach an agreement. It's not clear as of yet. It's the morning of the opening match and we still don't know. But of course, yes, here, you know, soccer is the most popular sport by far. And the people who love this sport are not going to be able to attend the games. They have been extraordinarily inaccessible to the population. And unfortunately, because also of these protests and maybe the Fan Fest, which is going to take place, the main one in the Zócalo. Anybody who's been to Mexico City knows this massive public square. There's a huge screen there, but right now it's totally it's surrounded by high fences in order to keep the demonstrators out. I think it's important to mention these demonstrations, of course, are legitimate. The protesters are highlighting the important issues. In the case of the teachers, they're asking for a repeal of a 2007 neoliberal law, which essentially privatized pensions in Mexico. They're also asking for wage increases. We've seen other collectives come together. The mothers of disappeared people have been protesting, trying to reach the stadium in the far south of the city. Other groups have been trying to use this occasion that the world's attention is on Mexico as the host, as one of the three hosts and the country that will have the opening match here, to highlight their issues. And I think it's a perfectly legitimate thing. The challenge, though, is that there are also reactionary forces. There are anti-popular groups who are trying to latch on to these protests, who are trying to create this scene as if there is chaos happening in Mexico. It's not the case. I did a little walk through downtown Mexico City to see how things are like. You know, things are calm. I happened to talk to many visitors who are here, who already have arrived here in Mexico to enjoy the festivities. And they all said that they're more than happy to take part in everything that's going to be available to them. They, of course, understand that there are social issues happening here in Mexico that are, you know, leading to these kinds of protests. But the expectation is that at least there will be a sense of calm, that there won't be disruptive events to affect the enjoyment of the opening match here in Mexico.
1: And Jose Luis, if you could also talk about the Mexican president, Claudia Sheinbaum's response, both to the protests of the teachers and the others and the indigenous people about in the disappeared, using this as a moment to highlight that issue, and President Sheinbaum's solidarity with the Iranian team and the deal that was worked out that they could train in Tijuana.
6: Yes, of course. So actually, the Iranian ambassador to Mexico made the proposal actually to have the games for that involved the Iranian team be played in Mexico. It seemed perfectly reasonable, and it was actually something that President Claudia Sheinbaum embraced. Ultimately, it was FIFA who said that that wasn't going to be possible, that they would play in the United States. We know that some of the trainers, some of the staff have not been issued visas, and that they're forced to fly in and fly out immediately. But certainly here, also the Mexican population has embraced the Iranian team. There were crowds waiting for them to receive them in Tijuana. So it's a very different attitude here in Mexico. There is this, you know, this embrace of the idea, which is a good idea on the surface of it, that this should be an occasion for us to come together and to celebrate, you know, the world's game. But again, you know, the challenge has been that there are geopolitical considerations at play here. The response from the government in terms of some of these protests, in the case of the teachers, has been pretty much that the government in this moment cannot afford to comply with the demands of the teachers union, essentially to renationalize the pensions. There are different programs that essentially top up the pensions, and they've kind of been consistently emphasizing this as an alternative to this, just because, you know, the here in Mexico, since the election of López Obrador and now with Claudia Sheinbaum, it is a policy that's called Republican austerity, which is basically trying to keep spending down to focus on social programs, to focus on investment in infrastructure. Claudia Sheinbaum in particular has made a big investment, a big bet on investing in healthcare, for example. And so, you know, for to be able to comply to this, it would essentially require a fiscal reform. And the government argues that just the conditions aren't in place for anything like that in this moment. In response to some of these other movements, of course, you know, there have been long-standing tables, places of dialogue with the mothers of the disappeared, with the parents of the disappeared 43 students from Ayotzinapa. We still don't actually have all the facts in terms of what happened, why were they disappeared, what happened to them. And of course, so that is ongoing. And so this is a moment where, you know, it makes sense to me that these kinds of groups would try to take advantage of the opportunity to highlight these issues. But like I said initially, the concern is that we've seen previously here in Mexico, for example, the so-called Gen Z protests, the Gen Z protests that were happening here, were actually a AstroTurf campaign funded by right-wing oligarchs. And so we saw actually as well a bit of a parallel in the case of Brazil with the protests against Dilma Rousseff. You know, many of these start as genuine, legitimate protests, which obviously much of the population understands why they would take to the streets to bring these issues up, but they can be co-opted. And so one of the lines that the president has been insisting on, one of her messaging has been that, you know, they want to create this idea that there is chaos, that this is an unpopular government, then that's just not the case, right? I mean, if you look at the president's approval ratings, she enjoys 70-80% approval ratings in the country. So there is, I think, something more surreptitious at play here, that there are forces that are trying to take advantage of this opportunity.
0: Jose Luis, you mentioned that the mothers of the disappeared and the missing are basically trying to use this massive global event to draw attention to the disappeared and just, you know, to give a sense of how enormous an issue this is. Mexico, first of all, has the highest number of missing and disappeared people in the world, around 130,000. International organizations have referred to this as a humanitarian emergency. So if you could talk about the people who are

0: And so that's been the one of the ways that they've been trying to communicate this message. And of course, you know, numerous human rights organizations have pointed to this. Some have called it a humanitarian crisis, and it is. You know, we're talking more than 100,000 people who have been disappeared. And this, of course, is a product of the decision way back in the government of Felipe Calderón to engage in a militarized response to the problem of organized crime in this country. And because these organized crime groups learned that, you know, it was easier to disappear somebody than face an investigation if they, you know, came upon the bodies of people. And so that's part of the reason why we're seeing so much of this. This is a legacy of some of the decisions made by previous governments in the same way that the World Cup is, right? This was a decision that was made in the Enrique Peña Nieto government. And I think in a lot of ways they're doing the best that they can to attend to a situation that they inherited. But I do think that there have been important improvements in terms of the policy of actually having state backing for this very critical mission of finding the disappeared, to give comfort to the mothers of people who have, you know, of disappeared people, in order to, you know, to make it a more robust system to improve. For example, the database was apparently very, very insufficient. There was all kinds of missing information. There's been a determined effort to try to attend to that, to make it more. And I do think that there needs to be more collaboration with some of these collectives. I think a lot of the mothers have come together on their own, you know, in a self-organized way, because they've been frustrated with the response from state level authorities, from the federal government, in terms of not giving enough to be able to actually do the work. It's hard work. It's quite literally going out into fields where they suspect or they got a tip that there could be, you know, the body of somebody who had been disappeared, and digging through the dirt to try to find them. There is something called the Comisión Nacional de Búsqueda, or the National Search Commission, which is meant to accompany them. And there needs to be more of this kind of initiative to make sure that they feel like they really are a company. This is important for the state. The president has said so as much, to say that we, you know, this is a debt that we owe to society to attend to the needs of these mothers who simply want to know what happened to their children.
1: Jose Luis is speaking to us from Mexico City. We're going to go right now to Philadelphia, to Nalini Stamp, Director of Mass Audience Engagement for Working Families Power, with the Our COPA campaign. Nalini, thanks so much for joining us. So you have this World Cup set to be the largest sporting event in North American history. At the same time, you have this massive Trump immigrant crackdown. If you can explain to us what our COPA, what for Working Families Power is calling for, and what you understand the agreement of ICE's presence around the stadium, around the United States, is right now.
2: Yes, well, thank you for having me. Our COPA is a joint initiative from Working Families Power and Mi Gente Support Committee, and we have one goal, is to keep the game beautiful. It's so important. This year, we have had so much issues with ICE, and we fundamentally believe that football unites us while ICE is dividing us. Folks have said it before that this is one of the most expensive World Cups. We need to keep it accessible and keep it within our communities. So what we're doing is making sure that people have safe places to gather, because joy is not a luxury. Joy is how a lot of our communities survive. So having safe watch parties, we're having free football clinics and soccer tournaments for people to actually enjoy in safety. There's been a lot of cases of ICE going to soccer fields, going to baseball fields, going where sporting events are happening, and snatching up children, snatching up communities. They've been inside of schools, where we know, and, you know, in Minnesota, they took Liam Ramos. And this is something that a lot of people are fearing. They're fearing not just ICE presence at stadiums, which, look, in an international tournament, there are a lot of, you know, there are a lot of federal officials, especially from the Department of Homeland Security. But people are really, really afraid of them having raids, that ICE will go and raid communities where people are watching and gathering together. In most countries in the world, people just put up, and you just see it all over, you know, the city of New York last night, people are putting up, TVs to just watch it collectively. People will just say, here, come and see this in our village, in our town. And people are afraid to do that in the United States. because Donald Trump and Andrew Giuliani, who is his World Cup czar, is making it about them. They're making it a strongman show. And I fundamentally believe they do not want immigrant communities and communities who enjoy the beautiful game, like myself, who has been a fan of

0: wearing the 1994 U.S. Men's National Team World Cup kit. I was a fan of Tab Ramos then, who is a Latino immigrant, and they don't want us to have joy in this moment. And so right now what we're seeing is just high level of tensions. Last week, or 2 weeks ago, 2 weeks before today's start of the World Cup, the director of Homeland Security threatened to pull Customs and Border Patrol officers from Newark Airport because of what's happening at Delaney Hall, which is 8 miles away from what they're calling the New York-New Jersey Stadium, which is where the World Cup final will be played at. So when we're, you know, our initiative with our COPA is to just make sure that people can enjoy and have a sense of joy and community and enjoy this. And we have two clear demands. We want to stop all ICE raids during this entirety of the World Cup during the next 39 days. And we want the travel ban lifted on the countries who are participating in the World Cup, on Haiti, on Côte d'Ivoire, on Senegal, Ivory Coast, on Senegal, and Haiti, because their fans deserve to be here. That is not a political move. It's a human move.
1: Nalini, could you also talk about the fact that some cities in the U.S., Atlanta, Seattle, and L.A., the police have said they will not cooperate with ICE? What is the position of other cities?
0: Yes, a lot of folks have said that they won't cooperate with ICE. We have also seen in New York, folks have said that they won't cooperate with ICE. I think a lot of different cities are saying they will not cooperate with ICE. Unfortunately, there are cities who have a long history of ICE cooperation, in Houston with 287G programs, in Kansas City. And so it is something that we are making sure that every person who is here, who lives here, who celebrates and loves the beautiful game have Know Your Rights tools. We have Know Your Rights tools on rcopa.com. There has been lots of other programs that are just making sure. Zohra Mamdani, the mayor of New York, is doing his own Know Your Rights program in the city to make sure that anybody who's in New York or New Jersey has what they need to have Know Your Rights. So what I love about this is that, you know, communities are answering to keep each other safe, and we will keep each other safe as much as possible during these games. But the story should also be, I think a lot of the story is about Donald Trump and he wants it to be about him. We have to also make it about how communities are welcoming these teams. Here in Philadelphia, Ivory Coast played a free game to the public so that their fans could see, and their fans can't come from their home country, and it was packed at the Philadelphia Union Stadium. Folks in Virginia, Ghana, you know, the diaspora from Ghana welcomed the Ghana team with traditional instruments. People in New Jersey are welcoming Morocco and supporting them. We have to also show that people are celebrating right now.
1: Nalini Stamp is Director of Mass Audience Engagement for Working Families Power. Thank you so much for joining us. She's also with our COPA campaign. Jose Luis Granado Ceja covers Latin America for Dropsite News. And Jules Boykoff, author of Red Card, the 2026 World Cup, Sports Washing, and the FIFA Greed Machine. Thank you all for joining us. Coming up, will Congress reauthorize a controversial part of the Foreign Intelligence Surveillance Act before it expires on Friday?

0: in our midst by Montreal musician Paul Carnello. This is Democracy Now! I'm Nermeen Sheikh in New York with Amy Goodman in Sheffield, England. A key provision of the Foreign Intelligence Surveillance Act, or FISA, is said to expire on Friday unless it's reauthorized by Congress. Section 702 allows for the warrantless surveillance of foreign nationals believed to be outside of the U.S., but is highly controversial for inherently sweeping up and storing vast amounts of data from Americans, including emails, texts, and cell phone data. A bipartisan group of senators is opposing the reauthorization. President Trump has asked Congress to pass a short-term extension to buy time, which will be voted on today.
1: The push to reauthorize FISA has been complicated by Trump's selection of MAGA loyalist Bill Pulte as acting director of national intelligence, replacing Tulsi Gabbard. Pulte has no known background in intelligence. While serving as director of the Federal Housing Finance Agency, he used his position to target Trump's political enemies with criminal referrals over claims of mortgage fraud. Pulte will remain director of the Federal Housing Finance Agency and chair of Fannie Mae, Freddie Mac, while also serving as chief of intelligence. President Trump was asked by a reporter last week why he believes Pulte is the best person for the job.
2: Well, he's very smart. He's a person who's got high integrity, and it's an acting position. It's not a permanent. He's not going to be permanent because, you know, I don't think he'd want to be permanent. But he's a very smart guy, and he may find out some things about the rigged elections, et cetera, et cetera.
1: To talk about this and more, we're joined by Cindy Cohen, executive director of the Electronic Frontier Foundation, just written a new book, Privacy's Defender, My 30-Year Fight Against Digital Surveillance. She's joining us from San Francisco. Cindy, thanks so much for being with us. Can you explain what this controversial article is of FISA that has to be dealt with by tomorrow? And also talk about the significance of Pulte and his new role.
3: Sure. FISA Section 702 is a piece of the foreign surveillance law that has to be reauthorized every couple of years. And this reauthorization came up because some of you may recall the government was doing all of this illegally and off the books for many, many years. And after they got caught, Congress created some oversight, not enough. And one of the pieces of oversight was that this has to be reauthorized every couple of years so that Congress can take a look and see whether it's working well, whether more privacy protections are needed, or whether it should be continued at all. And so every time this comes up, there is a push by organizations like EFF, but also a bipartisan set of members in Congress to try to get some privacy protections in it. And right now, the central one is to require a warrant before searching this huge amount of data that is being collected by the NSA, especially for the FBI to need a warrant in order to search this for purposes. So that's the centerpiece of the fight right now, and that's why we have this periodic reauthorization. You know, the nomination of Bill Pulte is really a bit of a slap in the face of the national security folks who keep saying that this is a really important and serious program that could never, you know, would never be misused and is only going after stopping foreign terrorists. That's the story they tell us overall. They keep getting caught, really misusing this data and also searching far more broadly than they're supposed to under the law. But every time they say, don't worry, we fixed it and we're very serious people and we will only use this for, you know, important, fighting terrorism and similar things. And I think, you know, nominating somebody who's got no national security experience and instead has a pretty growing track record of being, you know, somebody who just goes after Trump's enemies, so using this in a very political way, is, I think, just a bridge too far, even for some members of Congress who otherwise might support the program. And, you know, don't get me wrong, EFF thinks this program should be stopped. It was started illegally, and it hasn't gotten any better. But, you know, a simple warrant requirement shouldn't be a very big lift. But it took this nomination of a completely unqualified guy to get enough members of Congress to really stop it. And I think it's time to take a look and listen hard about the privacy protections that are needed at a minimum for this program to go forward.
0: Well, just to convey, Cindy Cohen, the scale of this program, shortly after it was established, FISA quickly became one of the top intelligence gathering mechanisms in the country. FISA intelligence provides up to 70% of the president's daily brief. And even if the law is not extended, the NSA could still continue to operate the program through March 2027. What would that mean in the context of Bill Pulte being the acting director of national intelligence? What information would he be privy to?
3: Well, he could be privy to anything that's searchable in this database. It's a huge, huge collection of information. I mean, they say they're only targeting foreigners abroad, but they're really collecting, in the first instance, a much, much wider range of information and then sorting through it with some secret ways that we really don't have any insight into, and claiming that in the end they only keep things that are targeting foreigners abroad. But even on that scale, it's a huge amount of domestic communication of Americans inside the United States. And of course, the rest of the world deserves privacy too. So it's a huge corpus of information. And since the actual work of searching through this is so secret, it's almost impossible to know what isn't potentially available, but certainly somebody who was willing to go through, you know, the mortgage records of people in order to identify potential, you know, avenues into the president's enemies, this would be a much bigger trove of information that could be weaponized against people who the president wants targeted. And the fact that, you know, what the president said was that this could be used, you know, for some of the election, you know, claims that he's making should be especially troubling because those are largely domestic issues. I mean, you know, so I think that it's already being signaled that this information is going to be used for things that is far afield from national security or foreign intelligence narrow targets that are, you know, what it was created on the story that was all it was going to be used for. So it could be a tremendously powerful tool. The collection and you're correct that even if the program expires, it doesn't end. It's already been reauthorized until March of 2027. So even if Pulte's in there for a very short period of time, there's a lot of damage he could do. You know, this massive national security surveillance state that was built after 9/11 has always been a threat to freedom. It's been a problem from the beginning, and we've always had assurances that it would never be misused. I think
1: Cindy,
3: that the
1: you articulate
3: the warning lights
1: this
3: should be flashing
1: so well
3: red at this
1: in
3: point.
1: Your book. Cindy Cohen, you articulate this so well in your book, Executive Director of Electronic Frontier Foundation. I recommend everyone read it, Privacy Defender, My 30-Year Fight Against Digital Surveillance. That does it for our show. We've been broadcasting from the studios of Sheffield Live, Community TV and Radio, and we are going to be at the Sheffield Film Festival today and tomorrow. I'm Amy Goodman with Nermeen Sheikh.
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0: 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This is Fred Migliori. Glad you could join us. That song was called Assassins in the Kingdom, and it was the title track of an album that Michael Jonathan did back in 1995, and I stumbled upon that. I'd forgotten about that album and that song, and I was grabbing for a song from that record that I'm going to play a little bit later in our program, and I went, oh yeah, I remember that. Let's start out with that. So that's what we did. A great show for you today in our second and third hours. We have done duet shows. I've done some sets of music that are ballads, but I've never done an entire ballads show. So I'm thinking after 35 years, it's like maybe I should get to that. So we'll be doing that in the second and third hour of our program. In the meantime, the debut album from Crosby, Stills, and Nash was released on May 29th, 1969, only a couple of days ago. And I thought we would listen to a version of the song you all know, Sweet Judy Blue Eyes, but let's listen to another version of it that they recorded during those sessions in 1969 as our journey begins today on FM Odyssey.

band was Steely Dan. That was the song Morrison from the self-titled CPR album. And before that, we heard IGY from that great Donald Fagen album called The Nightfly. And before that, we heard Donald Fagen and the New York Rock and Soul Review, and that song featured Michael McDonald and, of course, the title track of Steely Dan's third album, Pretzel Logic, they performed. And What a Fool Believes from the Doobie Brothers, that was with Sarah Evans and Michael McDonald once again from their album called Southbound. And we started out with an alternate version of the song Sweet Judy Blue Eyes from the self-titled debut album from Crosby, Stills, and Nash that was released just a couple of days ago, back on May 29th, 1969. Coming up, an apology that I need to make right from last week's show. If you'd like to email me with your comments or requests, it's fred@fmodyssey.com.

0: And welcome back to FM Odyssey. Well, I have to make an apology. I got so much pushback from our show last week where the theme was vehicles because I forgot to play a very key song that has to be played if you're doing a show about vehicles, and that was Hot Rod Lincoln from Commander Cody. So in order to make this up to you, I'm going to play the song Hot Rod Lincoln from Commander Cody, and then after that is where the real apology comes in and the real treat, because I'm going to play another version of the song, a live version of the song by Bill Kirchen. Well, who is Bill Kirchen? Bill Kirchen was actually the co-founder of Commander Cody, and he is also known as the Titan of the Telecaster, as you will hear him play that on the original as well. So sit back and get ready, turn it up, and once again, I sincerely apologize for the error.
1: My pappy said, son, you're gonna drive me to drinking if you don't stop driving that hot rod Lincoln.

All of a sudden, in a wink of an eye, a Cadillac sedan passed us by. Said, boys, it's a mark for me. By then, the taillight was all you could see. Now the fellas ribbed me for being behind, so I thought I'd make the Lincoln unwind. Took my foot off the gas, and man alive, I shoved it on down into overdrive. Wound it up to 110, my speedometer said that I hit top end. My foot was glued like lead to the floor, that's all there is and there ain't no more. Now the boys all thought lost my sense, and telephone poles looked like a picket fence. They said, slow down, I see spots, the lines on the road just look like dots. Took a corner, sideswiped the truck, crossed my fingers just for luck. My fenders was clicking the guardrail post, the guy beside me was white as a ghost.

He had flames coming from out of the side. You could feel the tension, man, what a ride. I said, look out, boys, I got a license to fly. And that cat, he pulled over and let us by. Now all of a sudden she started knocking him down in the gym. She started to rock, and I looked in the mirror. Red light was blinking, the cops was after my hot rod Lincoln. They arrested me and they put me in jail, and they called my pappy to throw my bail. And he said, son, you're gonna drive me to drinking if you don't stop driving that hot rod Lincoln.

0: That was Tony Bennett with his single from 1958 called Firefly. And before that, two versions of the song Hot Rod Lincoln, as I neglected to play that song during our vehicle theme in last week's show. And boy, did I hear it from you. So in order to make it up to you, I decided to throw that bonus song in from Bill Kirchen doing a version of it. Bill was actually the co-founder of Commander Cody and is known as an amazing Telecaster guitar player. You also heard him play it on the original from the debut studio album from Commander Cody called Lost in the Ozone. And that live version was recorded at the Globe Theater in Berlin, Maryland. Our theme of ballads is coming up next.
1: The Oregon Department of Aging is offering a senior medical non-emergency transportation program that is in need of volunteer drivers for Curry County, as there is currently only one driver for all of Curry County. If you are interested in getting transportation to a medical appointment or in volunteering as a driver, please call 541-269-2013 and press 3 for senior transportation. Leave a brief message and your name and phone number, and a dispatcher will call you back. Drivers will be reimbursed by the Department of Aging at 65.5 cents per mile. Drivers also must pass a background check. This free medical transportation is offered to seniors 60 years old and older, regardless of income level, to medical appointments including surgery, local and out of town. Again, if you are interested in getting transportation to a medical appointment, or in volunteering as a driver, please call 541-269-2013 and press 3 for senior transportation. Leave a brief message and your name and phone number, and a dispatcher will call you back. The callback will show up on your caller ID as being from the South Coast Business Employment Corporation in Coos Bay.
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0: And welcome back to this week's edition of FM Odyssey as we sit at the very beginning of June already of 2026. Where has the time gone? It's just speeding. It's speeding by. Well, as I mentioned before, we have done theme shows for like duets that a whole bunch of people did together, and also occasionally maybe a set or two of ballads, because there's quite a few ballads that have been written, but maybe not as much as trains, because based on my research, when I did a whole show about trains, there was probably more songs about trains than there were love songs. I know that's really hard to believe, but it just made me scratch my head. It's like, what was the fascination or the big attraction at Al's? I mean, trains. Not as many with ballads, but I thought we would give this a shot for the next couple of hours. And we're going to start off with a song from one of my favorite Elton John records, which is so hard to pick because the early Elton John stuff was so great, all of it, right? Like Hockey Chateau and Tumbleweed Connection and Don't Shoot Me. And of course, Goodbye Yellow Brick Road is where this one is from. And it's called The Ballad of Danny Bailey, as our theme of ballads begins today on FM Odyssey.

some vintage vinyl to contribute to our ballad show today, and that was Ballad of a Man from Mark Allman, from the Mark Allman 2 album. Not to be confused with Ballad of a Thin Man that we heard from Arlen Roth before that, along with Levon Helm, and that's from Arlen's album Tooling Around Woodstock, which is another outstanding piece of work. And then we heard the Ballad of Frankie O from Artie Trom's great album called South of Lafayette, the Ballad of Cinderella and Humpty Dumpty from Aztec Two-Step from their album It's Like This. And we started out with Danny Bailey from Elton John from the remastered half-speed vinyl album of Goodbye Yellow Brick Road. We'll have some more of our theme coming up. If you'd like to email me with your comments or requests, it's Fred at fmodyssey.com.

0: Arkansas. Well, I think I'm gonna reroute my trip. I wonder if anybody'd think I'd flipped if I went to L.A. via Omaha.
1: Ballads continue with the Ballad of Jerry Jeff Walker from Brooks and Dunn. And Jerry Jeff is actually in this song.

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You know, this next ballad has been recorded by so many people, and I thought I would play the version of the song from the guy that wrote it. His name is Willis Allen Ramsey, and it came out on his self-titled debut album in 1972, and it's called The Ballad of Spider John, as our journey continues on FM Odyssey.

Sometimes the versions of songs that were done by the person that wrote them are far better than all the people that covered them. And that song has been covered by everybody. But that is the fellow that wrote it, Willis Allen Ramsey, from his self-titled debut album in 1972 in The Ballad of Spider John. The Ballad of Sir Frankie Crisp before that from George Harrison's All Things Must Pass. The Ballad of Mad Dogs and Englishmen from Leon Russell. That's only available on the deluxe Mad Dogs and Englishmen box set. And before that, we heard the Ballad of Jerry Jeff Walker from Brooks and Dunn, of all people to hear on this program, from their album called Cowboy Town. And Jerry sings on that song as well. And then the Ballad of the Uneasy Rider from Charlie Daniels from the album called Honey in the Rock. And we started out with the title track of Tom T. Hall's album called The Ballad of 40 Bucks that came out in 1969. Our theme today is ballads, and I thought I would take us to the top of the hour with this one from Leonard Nimoy that you're hearing in the background. Yes, the guy from Star Trek. And the song is about a hobbit. It's called, you ready for this? You can't make this up. The Ballad of Bilbo Baggins. And it's from his album Two Sides of Leonard Nimoy. If you'd like to email me with your comments or requests, it's Fred at fmodyssey.com.

Back in his home in the land of Shire, that brave little hobbit whom we all admire, just a-sittin' on a treasure of silver and gold, a-puffin' on his pipe in his heart.

0: Department of Aging is offering a senior medical non-emergency transportation program that is in need of volunteer drivers for Curry County, as there is currently only one driver for all of Curry County. If you're interested in getting transportation to a medical appointment or in volunteering as a driver, please call 541-269-2013 and press 3 for senior transportation. Leave a brief message and your name and phone number, and a dispatcher will call you back. Drivers will be reimbursed by the Department of Aging at 65.5 cents per mile. Drivers also must pass a background check. This free medical transportation is offered to seniors 60 years old and older, regardless of income level, to medical appointments, including surgery, local and out of town. Again, if you are interested in getting transportation to a medical appointment or in volunteering as a driver, please call 541-269-2013 and press 3 for senior transportation. Leave a brief message and your name and phone number, and a dispatcher will call you back. The callback will show up on your caller ID as being from the South Coast Business Employment Corporation in Coos Bay.
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little plane on the forest floor, up on the TV between a rerun and another war, here in a hotel trying to make some sense of this, 2,000 miles from my family in Minneapolis.

That's the Jefferson Airplane from their 1967 album After Bathing at Baxter's, and the song The Ballad of You, Mia, and Puniel. The Ballad of Chicken Soup before that. That was Carole King, and it was from an album called Really Rosie. And before that, The Ballad of the Beaconfield Mines from the Foo Fighters album Echoes, Silence, Patience, and Grace. And The Ballad of Paul and Sheila from Mason Jennings. His album is called Use Your Voice. And Paul and Sheila, well, the Paul that he's referring to and the Sheila that he's referring to in that song is actually Paul Wellstone. He was a two-term U.S. senator from the state of Minnesota. And he served in the Senate from 1991 until his death in a plane crash on October 25th, 2002, 11 days before the U.S. Senate election. And his wife Sheila and his daughter Marcia were also killed in that crash. And before that, The Ballad of Todd Rundgren. That one doesn't need any explanation. That's from his album Runt. And Billy Joel with The Ballad of Billy the Kid from his album Songs in the Attic. Our whole show today is The Ballad of Something. If you'd like to email me with your comments or requests, it's fred@fmodyssey.com.

0: Our theme of ballads continues with a history lesson. We remember the song, The Ballad of John and Yoko. Well, many of you may not know, or some of you may not know, that the only two people that played on that recording was Paul McCartney and John Lennon. That's right. George and Ringo were missing in action, and Paul and John just went down to the studio together one night, no George Martin, and they knocked this song out. And they played all the instruments on the final version of the song that you know and love. But I'm going to play you Take 7 when they were still getting it together as our journey continues on FM Odyssey.
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2: Okay. It got a bit faster, Ringo.
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0: There was only the one. It was worth it for that.
1: The one?
0: Because you came out before it, that's all right.
1: I think we'll listen to it.

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Ain't gonna tell you no lies. Opportunity about an hour ago.

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She saw Mr. Albert and Miss Alkali just roll around, laughing, making love. And Frankie saw Red pull out a pistol from her purse.

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She was screaming and crying. But after the shock wore off, she started to get scared. And Frankie said to the sheriff, she said, what do you think they'll do? They're gonna put you in an electric chair, Miss Frankie.

people, there's a story I would tell about a brave young Indian you should remember well. From the land of the Pima Indian, a proud and noble band who farmed the Phoenix Valley in Arizona land. Down their ditches a thousand years, the waters grew Ira's people's crops, till the white man stole their water rights and the sparkling water stopped. Now Ira's folks were hungry, and their land grew crops of weeds. When war came, Ira volunteered and forgot the white man's greed.

It battled up Iwo Jima Hill, 250 men, but only 27 lived to walk back down again. And when the fight was over, and Old Glory raised, among the men who held it high was the Indian, Ira Hill.

Ira Hayes returned the hero, celebrated through the land. He was wined and speeched an honor. Everybody shook his hand, but he was just a Pima Indian. No water, no home, no chance. At home, nobody cared what Ira'd done, and when did the Indians dance?

Then Ira started drinking hard. Jail was often his home. They let him raise the flag and lower it like you'd throw a dog a bone. He died drunk early one morning, alone in the land he fought to save. 2 inches of water in a lonely ditch was a grave for Ira.

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But his land is just as dry, and his ghost is lying thirsty in the ditch where Ira died.

0: matches and let off a little steam.
1: Well, now, I'd never seen the matches before, and when we reached that arena door, the crowd was already backed up plumb out in the street. Yeah, people were pushing and shoving like cattle. Just getting in line was a heck of a battle. We had to fight like the devil, but we finally got ringside seats. We bought a program as we passed through the door, went to Section D, seats 3 and 4, and about that time, the announcer stepped in the ring. He said, "Tonight's the greatest card ever been signed. Got a tag team match that'll blow your mind." And then they lowered the lights and the crowd began to scream. He introduced the Spider from parts unknown with his trusted partner, the Blue Cyclone, and they were taking on a team that never had been beat. And then the ref checked him over and the rules were explained, and somebody hollered, "The Spider's got a chain!" And then in came the Vulture with his manager, Sneaky Pete. Well, they rang the bell and all hell broke loose. My legs were shaking like a rubber goose. I ain't never seen nothing like this, not even in the war. The Cyclone put the Vulture in an airplane spin. Then he body

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And then the police came and formed a circle round the ring. It was right about then in the thick of things, my buddy Bill threw a chair in the ring. And that's when I knew we better be heading for the door. 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And I knew if he caught us, he'd break Bill's neck for sure. 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

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Yeah, and then he jumped up real high in the air and both feet caught me with a flying mare. Now tell me again how all that wrestling's fake. And then he body slammed me two or three times and put his arms

0: couple of songs that were motion picture soundtracks. The Ballad of Easy Rider from the Byrds, the title track of their album from 1969, and the film featuring Dennis Hopper and Peter Fonda, and also Jack Nicholson was in that too. And I remember David Crosby told me that the character that Dennis Hopper played was loosely based on him. And if that's not true, it should have been. Before that, we heard Ballad of Bonnie and Clyde. Remember, that film came out in 1967. That song was by Georgie Fame, and that was the title track of his album. And the Ballad of Walden from Michael Jonathan's Dreams of Fire. And Ballad of the Blue Cyclone from Ray Stevens, an album called I Have Returned. And Ballad of the Dying Man from Father John Misty from Pure Comedy. The Ballad of Ira Hayes, an interesting album from Johnny Cash called Bitter Tears, Ballads of the American Indian. It was released in 1964, and it was his 20th studio album at the time. And the Ballad of Frankie and Albert from Jesse Colin Young's album Live at Sweetwater. And we started off with the Ballad of John and Yoko, take 7 though, from the Abbey Road Sessions, which featured Paul on drums and John on guitar. And the final mix of that song only included the two of them as well, because George and Ringo were missing in action. Well, that concludes our theme of ballads today. Thank you, Paul Porzio in D.C., Steve Matteo and Al Basio in New York, Marshall Wright in Florida, and a special thank you to Pete Fornatel, my forever mentor. I miss him every single day of my life. And also to you folks out there for listening, for some of you for 35 years. Wow. 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And until next week, pay attention to the poets. You need them, and you know it.
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2: 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I want to share an important safety message with our coastal communities and visitors. If you get underway during rough weather conditions, be prepared for an emergency situation and ensure all your safety equipment is in good working condition and, if necessary, registered properly. Safety equipment includes properly sized life jackets for each person on board, fire extinguishers, flares, sound and light signaling devices, marine band radio, emergency position indicating radio beacon, or EPIRB, damage control tools. If you will be traveling offshore, it is strongly recommended that you wear a dry or wetsuit or other full body protection to protect yourself from the elements and the cold weather. At the very least, carry immersion suits on board and keep the suits readily available in case of an abandoned ship scenario. Coast Guard reminds you that beaches and waterways of the Pacific Northwest are majestic, but they also can be treacherous. So play it safe out there and always prepare for the worst. Remember to treat Mother Nature with the respect that she deserves.
3: Here's your Curry Coast weather picture from KCIWLP and the National Weather Service. Tonight, mostly clear and breezy with a low around 56. Gusty north winds will decrease after midnight to around 19 miles per hour. Tomorrow, sunny with a high near 64. Breezy north winds will increase and become gusty in the afternoon. And then tomorrow night, breezy with a low around 58 under clear skies. Keep it right here on 100.7. KCIWLP, Brookings, Oregon. I'm Pete Lutz.

This time in the Global Village, we are marking Nigeria's Democracy Day. It is a date that celebrates the event in 1999 when Nigeria transitioned from a military to a civilian government. We will celebrate by sharing some sounds from Nigeria and especially some focusing in on democracy and more. And of course, that begins with Fela as we begin this visit to the Global Village.

0: Music from Fela here in the Global Village. No Agreement from his album of the same name. Starting things off for us on this special edition of the show as we mark Democracy Day in Nigeria. Nigeria actually originally became independent from Great Britain in 1960, but largely controlled by a series of military juntas until 1999 when it made the transition. That was actually on May 29th, which originally was the Democracy Day holiday, and then changed to June 12th, and we are using the occasion to share some sounds from Nigeria, and especially some of the artists, especially Fela, who had a lot to say about democracy and politics in Nigeria. And they're starting things out for us with a tune, No Agreement. We'll take a short break, and then actually we'll hear some music from a couple of his sons who have continued in their father's footsteps, starting with Femi Kuti, and from his album Africa for Africa, we'll hear about politics in Africa right after a short break. Then we're back here in the Global.
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0: Two of Fela's sons featured that time here in the Global Village, Shay and Cootie, who inherited his father's band Egypt 80, and together on the album Black Times. And we heard the title track of that with special guest Carlos Santana on that. And Femme Cootie from his album Africa for Africa with Politics in Africa, as we are marking Nigeria's Democracy Day holiday, which has been celebrated since 1999 when the country transitioned from a military government. And we've been exploring some of the Afrobeat sounds that certainly have been very much involved with politics in Africa. We'll take a short break, and we'll get to some music from some artists inspired by that Afrobeat sound, including Chicago Afrobeat Project. Some music from them up next when we're back in the Global.
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marking Democracy Day in Nigeria with some appropriate sounds, including that one, My Vote Day Count, and that is actually the title track of an album from the London-based Afrobeat and highlife-inspired band Yaba Funk, My Vote Day Count for Democracy Day. We also heard some music from Hugh Masekela from South Africa, good friends with Fela and inspired by him, and they're a song connected to democracy in South Africa, the song Mandela, Bring Him Back Home from the live album Hope. And we started with Chicago Afrobeat Project from their album A Move to Silent Unrest with Media Man. Here in the Global Village, we're just about out of time for this visit. 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
1: This is Carl Sandstrom with a poetry moment. I'll be reading my original poem called Writers by Nature. Nature, too, can be a vision for you as you travel into the mind. Across lie seas and ocean waves as warm winds call out to you. Follow me, to take trails over mountains between thoughts and trees, and then past the cliffs waiting under the moonrise, rising to trip you again. Still in nature, you were born to wander in life, creating a new story, along the highways where each turn tells you to slow down here, to see a waterfall. The sun heating the day, the rain cooling, refreshing, the leaves falling from trees, your soul doubting, wandering into the redwood highway as it twists and turns along, just as thoughts travel for you to write down.
2: Here's your Curry Coast weather outlook from KCIWLP and the National Weather Service. Sunny and breezy today with gusty north-northwest winds by this afternoon and a high near 54. Tonight, mostly clear and breezy with a low around 56. Gusty north winds will decrease after midnight to around 19 miles per hour. Tomorrow, sunny with a high near 64. Breezy north winds will increase and become gusty in the afternoon. Keep it right here on 100.7 KCIWLP, Brookings, Oregon. I'm Pete Lutz.
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5: And music selection is carried out by our very own music director, McKenna Dixon. I am looking for...
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5: Thank you. We have a great show for you. We have something from Halo Kitsch, Jack White, and much, much more. Let's start it off with the new one. I kind of like it. It's called Hey, Hey, What You Say from Hudson Rubin right here on Studio B.

WLB, earning the alternative music programs from SoCal Style. I'm Dave W. Phillips, your host. That was Jack White, G.O.D., and the Broken Ribs. Also, Halo Kitsch, her new one called American Medicine. She is local to Southern California here, and we appreciate her getting in touch with us and providing us with her new music. We love it. Also, No Motive, they're from Oxnard, California. Never Ending Cloudy Days. And we started the show and set off with Hudson Rubin, Hey Hey What You Say. If you'd like to get a hold of us like some of our regular listeners, you can do so. Send us an email at davewphillips@att.net, 1L in Phillips. Also, you can find us on Facebook at Dave W. Phillips. Also, send an email to the radio station. That's the third way you can do it. Just make sure you put Studio B or Dave W. Phillips in the subject matter, and we read all emails, and we'll give you a shout-out for doing so. We appreciate it. We're going to move into the next set. We have The Brook and The Bluff coming up. Let's start it off with Death Cab for Cutie, Riptides, right here on Studio B.

That's Dexter and the Moon Rocks freaking out. And now we have the Brook and the Bluff. Can't Figure It Out right here on Studio B.

please, please hold your applause. This is Studio B, your indie alternative music program served up SoCal style. I'm Dave W. Phillips, your host. That was Lauren Braddock and Purple Party. We also had The Brook and The Bluff. Can't figure it out. They're from Birmingham, Alabama. Also, Dexter and the Moonrocks, Freaking Out. And we started this set off with Death Cab for Cutie, Riptides. Want to say hi to some of our listeners. Steve, he's from San Diego, but apparently travels through Santa Clarita because he's picked us up on KQRU 107.9 FM. Also, a frequent, responder. How's that? Tina, she listens to us on KWSI 100.3 FM in Grand Junction, Colorado. Also, Todd, he is listening to us on WHPW 97.3 FM in Harpswell, Maine. And yes, Todd, we'll reach out to the station and find out if we can't get even better time frames for you. Of course, that's up to them. And also, we want to say hi to Stan. He's our late night owl. He listens to us on WMNF 88.5 FM in Tampa Bay in Florida. And they are broadcasting us on their HD4 channel. So thank you all for reaching out. Let's move into the next set. We have Peter Frampton coming up. Let's start it off with Muse. Be with you right here on Studio B.

Mel Denise, Going Nowhere. Prior to that, Hyperreal, You're My Automatic Lover. We also had Peter Frampton, Buried Treasure. We started that set off with Muse, Be With You. We're going to move in to the next set so we finish on time. We've got Go Betty Go coming up. Let's start it off with Sublime, Until the Sun Explodes, right here on Studio B.

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I need you to listen to Studio B and Dave W. Phillips as often as possible. 3 times a week is good.

That's Maggie Highway Blues, and if you like Go Betty Go as much as I do, I've seen them a couple of times in concert, turn this next song up. It's worth it. It's called Saturday, right here on Studio B.

Well, that just about does it for us. So that was Go Betty Go Saturday, and now we're going to leave you with one last song. It's called Bike Routes, Delicate, the radio edit, right here on Studio B. See you next time. 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

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On this show, you'll hear solutions journalism for social justice, fueling action, not despair. I'm Sonali Kolhatkar, host and executive producer. This week, we'll examine increasingly popular efforts to tax the rich in light of San Francisco's overpaid CEO's tax measure and the coming California-wide billionaire tax proposal. Sarah Anderson, director of the Global Economy Project at the Institute for Policy Studies, will be my guest. Then we'll turn to Oren Robinson, program coordinator with a project on youth and non-military opportunities. In light of the ongoing and indefinite Iran war, Oren will explain how young people are being subjected to military recruitment on campuses and how counter-recruitment efforts can work. Finally, as we approach the 250th anniversary of the United States and the white supremacist spectacles that Donald Trump and his MAGA army have planned, Trevor Smith of the Bliss Collective will share an alternative ritual called Reclamation Day. That's coming up in just a moment.

0: I'm Sonali Kohatkar, host and executive producer of Rising Up with Sonali, an independently produced subscriber-supported program nationally syndicated to radio stations, free speech, TV, and podcast platforms. 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Californians on Tuesday, June 2nd, headed to the polls for a major primary race that not only decides on nominees for the governor's race in November, but also puts forward local ballot measures that raise taxes to pay for social services. This in an economy that is squeezing out ordinary people. San Francisco, home to many billionaires and corporate executives, is considering a tax on companies with egregiously overpaid CEOs called Proposition D. And unions are hoping to place a billionaire tax on the November ballot to fund essential services like healthcare. My guest is Sarah Anderson. She directs the Global Economy Project and co-edits the inequality.org website and weekly newsletter at the Institute for Policy Studies. She's a leading expert on CEO pay, having produced an annual executive excess report for more than 20 years, which she's actually shared with us on this program many times. Welcome back to the program, Sarah.
1: Great to be here, Sonali.
0: So by the time a lot of folks hear this interview and watch it, the race in California will be over. Ballots will be getting counted. Some results will be known. But let's talk in general terms about this particular measure in California that I'm sure really is a big focus for you, considering that it directly impacts overpaid CEOs, your favorite topic. What is Proposition D